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1: 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You're listening to All Things Considered on Nevada Public Radio. I'm Natalie Ott. Thanks for joining us. Lee Canyon's two-day country music festival is this Saturday and Sunday, 12 p.m. to 7 p.m. both days. The Mountaintop Honky Tonk is free and doesn't require a ticket. Weather Lee Canyon this weekend, a chance of thunderstorms is currently in the forecast for the region for the holiday weekend, with highs at Lee Canyon around 80 and lows near 60. Las Vegas will see temperatures in the upper 90s with lows in the mid-70s. Red Rock Canyon highs near 90 and Lake Mead near 100. It's 5:30. 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Stay with us.

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1: While in Nepal, the death toll continues to rise, in the Dallas area, several organizations, including various religious faiths, are organizing vigils, memorials, and fundraisers to help their motherland. I'm Priscilla Rice in Dallas.

0: The Ig Nobel laureates with a volley of paper airplanes occurred in Zurich, a celebration filled with splash and affection now on a new continent. Ari Daniel, NPR News.
1: This is All Things Considered from NPR News. Good evening. It's 10 minutes to 6 o'clock. 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
3: I'm Jeremy Hobson. This summer has been one of extreme weather with record-breaking heat, devastating wildfires, and way more tornadoes than usual. And we're just starting hurricane season in the Atlantic. Scientists say things are getting much more severe because of rising temperatures due to global climate change. So how are extreme weather and climate change affecting you? That's next time on The Middle.
1: 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The Dustland in the Las Vegas Arts District is hosting a fundraiser this evening from 7 p.m. to 9 p.m. to help support two Arts District businesses destroyed by a recent fire.
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5: 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I'm Elsa Chang.
6: And I'm Scott Detrow. It is the new album found on an old shelf. Ben Folds, pioneer in the alt-rock genre, is celebrating the 30th anniversary of his old band's debut album, Ben Folds 5, with a special release. It's a double album featuring a remastering of that debut. Along with tracks from what Folds calls his shelved first attempt. I spoke with Ben Folds recently, and we hopped in a time machine back to the 1990s when his three-person group with bassist Robert Sledge and drummer Darren Jesse first got started.
7: I had been kind of carrying most of those songs with me for maybe 10 years, which is crazy because I was 27. And, you know, I'd done everything from doing a stint living in New York City and trying to get my songs out there and nothing. It just was dead end. And I moved back to North Carolina in late 1994. And my ambition was to find great musicians back home where I understood the musicianship and was very grassroots and to do it more, you know, like a band. I loved rock music, but my songs were probably coming across a bit on the Broadway side at the time. So I moved back to North Carolina and I met both Robert and Darren within about 2 weeks and we were rehearsing immediately.

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2: 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K201BF, Scotty's Junction. And K201AD, China Lake at 88.1. K203DR, Caliente at 88.5. K207CY, Round Mountain at 89.3. K207CY, Round Mountain at 89.3. K219AV Beatty at 91.7. And K219LM Lake Havasu City at 91.7 at the Nautical Beachfront Resort.

0: watching that session go down live in studio, they really let it rip. We were all just like, yeah, this is the stuff. The band out of Dublin, they are called Florence Road. That is Hanging Out to Dry, and that puts the wraps on this mini concert for Sense of Place Dublin. Their new EP is called Spring Forward. It is out now. Huge thanks to Florence Road. Up next, a session from 2019 with another Dublin band, complete with full-throated Irish accents. That's when we get back to World Cafe.
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0: Welcome back. It's World Cafe. I am Kaleo, and the band you're about to hear from is called Pillow Queens. In 2019, during our last visit to Dublin, we caught word of their delightfully scrappy approach to pop punk, their clever lyrics, and the fact that they sing with these really full-on Irish accents. Yeah, that's the only way to describe it. The band was originally formed in 2016, and they have put out three full-length albums, including 2024's Name Your Sorrow. But at the time we recorded this session, they'd only released two EPs. Then World Cafe host Talia Schlanger spoke with the band from Windmill Lane Studios in their home of Dublin. And they start us off with a live rendition of the song Favorite. It's Pillow Queens on World Cafe.

0: that. That's Pillow Queens here at World Cafe in Dublin at Will Mill Lane Studios. That sounds so good. Can you all introduce yourselves? Let's start with Kathy over here.
1: Hello, my name is Kathy, and I play guitar in Pillow Queens.
2: Hello, my name is Pamela, and I sing and I play guitar and bass sometimes.
3: I'm Sarah, and I also sing and play guitar and bass sometimes.
4: And I'm Rachel, and I sing and play the drums.
0: Sweet. The harmonies on that song were so cool and so crunchy. You don't often hear like such thoughtful harmonies in a song that sounds like that. I really appreciated them.
3: Thank you.
0: Yeah. And I love that your Irish accents are so prominent when you sing.
1: We get that a lot. I always think that I've got a really neutral accent, but apparently not so much.
4: Non-regional.
0: Was that a decision that you made as a band, that this that was part of your identity, or is it just what happens and comes out?
2: Well, in terms of my own, it was a decision that was kind of like, I think I did vocal classes a few years ago when I was in rock school. And basically, I had a vocal teacher that was just like, just sing in your own accent. There's no point to just... Because, you know, like, obviously, you Americanize your vocals a lot. And she just kind of sat me down and she's like, just sing in your own accent. You know, it'll be easier for you to write and it'll be easier for you to kind of, like, to say what you mean and stuff. So from then on, I just continued to do so. And I think Sarah's always sang in her own accent. Same with you.
3: I think like all of my... most of my influences would be American bands. So I've had to make a conscious effort to not sing like I'm trying to sound American. And I think even when I was growing up, I watched a lot of American TV. So I would have had a bit of an American twang, or at least people in Ireland would have said that I had an American twang to my accent. But now I think it's, I don't know, maybe it's an organic evolution that we've just kind of started singing in our own accents more.
0: Well, it sounds wonderful to us out here.
2: Thank you.
0: That's what I'm trying to say. It's just really enjoyable to hear. You have had this incredible couple of years as a band, because really you're a band for like 2 years, right?
2: Yeah.
0: And in that time, you've managed to sell out your first show that you ever played. How does something like, how do you sell out your first show?
3: Manipulation.
0: Again.
3: We did it in aid of rescue dogs. And we got four of our friends' bands who were amazing to play. On, was it four? Three? Four? A few of our friends' bands to play. Yeah, and then also we didn't want to play first because we thought we were better than playing first, even though we'd never played a gig before. So we put ourselves on second.
2: We'll play second.
3: Have a bit of humility still, but not much.
0: Not last, but second.
3: Exactly, yeah.
0: Good. And then you've toured the UK and you've played some incredibly significant Irish musical events, including Electric Picnic and Other Voices. It's a lot to happen in your first couple of years. Are you surprised by the trajectory that you're having as a band, or does it feel super normal?
2: Shocked. No, it's very strange because we've all been in bands before and it's never gone like this before.
0: So in the couple of years that you've been a band, we have heard about in America, of course, the recession that happened in Ireland about a decade ago. And one of the things that we've noticed here in talking to people is that things seem to be on the upswing again and on the upswing really quickly. Mm. And you're all young people making your way in the world. And I was wondering what that economic situation in Ireland right now does for a band that I think of as like a DIY sort of underground band.
3: There's no such thing now as being able to separate art and politics. We never set out to be a political band, but even being four women on a stage, that's political. Being four queer women on a stage, that's political. Living in Dublin is political now, just because if you're not political, then you're not paying attention, I guess.
0: I know that representation is also really important to you, and you just said you're four queer women in a band. What do you hope that somebody watching you would see? What do you hope to represent? Like, what would you hope that somebody would take away from seeing what you do?
2: I know myself that, like, I suppose when I was younger, I definitely didn't see that kind of representation in Ireland. Certainly in America, like, I, you know, obsessed with Tegan and Sarah as a little queer girl. But to see it in your own country, like, it wasn't that long ago. It was in my lifetime that it was like illegal to be gay in this country. And obviously there's been so many strides taken here. So I think it's, you know, if someone just sees us and being like, they're gay, whatever, like, I want a guy to look up and be like, I might have a chance with the lead singer.
3: Sorry, lead singer.
2: Oh, sorry.
5: whoa.
2: Obviously, I meant you.
1: Our last gig ever.
2: No man would ever look at me and think he'd have a chance.
0: Well, thank you for saying that, and thank you for doing what you do. Would you play some more music?
2: Of course.
1: Absolutely.

0: recorded live, the band Pillow Queens. That was taped in Dublin at Windmill Lane Studios back in 2019 with former Cafe host Talia Schlanger. Huge thanks to the band, and the band teasing new music imminently. Looking forward to it. More World Cafe to come. Stay close.
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0: wrapping up this edition of World Cafe with My Morning Jacket. Off the record. On the record, the show is over. Off the record, we never leave your heart. Thanks so much for listening today. We make this show from WXPN at the University of Pennsylvania in Philadelphia. Yes, I'm saying my goodbyes very quickly so I can exit stage right. We'll catch you on the next World Cafe from NPR.
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2: 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A chance of thunderstorms is currently in the forecast for the region this holiday weekend. Highs in Las Vegas will be in the upper 90s. Death Valley just above 100. It's windy and breezy in Death Valley this weekend. Lee Canyon near 80. Red Rock Canyon near 90. And Lake Mead near 100. 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
0: From NPR, this is World Cafe. What's going on? I'm Kaleo. I've got two Nashville musicians who have done the solo thing for quite some time, but they teamed up to release a few songs, and those songs have taken off like wildfire. Meet Abigail Rose and Weston Hunter.
3: Ready's in the band, and they're calling her the man. And Duke George, rodeos, and neon cathedrals.
0: Also headed your way, Alabama Shakes, who just put out their third studio album. We'll get into the song, I Feel Hope Coming.
4: I feel hope coming, I feel hope coming.
0: Plus, one of the most talked about songwriters in the indie world, Nate Amos. He fronts This Is Lorelei, and we've got a new track from his forthcoming album, The Singer in My Band, Billy Came Back.
5: Billy doesn't need to watch the screen.
0: Plus live recordings from the Chieftains and Phosphorescent. It's a good one. Stay close. This is World Cafe.
6: Live from NPR News, I'm Giles Snyder. Vice President J.D. Vance says he can't give a timeline for when the U.S. war with Iran will end. And he says the next steps are up to the Iranians. NPR's Emily Fang has more.
7: Asked whether the Iran war would be over by the midterms, the first week of November, the vice president disputed whether the conflict is really a war and continued.
8: I think the reality is I don't know the answer to that question. You would have to ask the Iranians. When will the Iranians shooting at ships stop having an effect on world energy markets? And the answer is it has less effect day by day.
7: Earlier this week, Iran's president said his country is willing to go back to a ceasefire it reached with the U.S. in June if the Trump administration is willing to do so as well. But Vance said the U.S. is not talking to Iran and not looking to start negotiations until Iran stops shooting at vessels. Emily Fang, NPR News, the White House.
6: Federal Immigration and Customs Enforcement officer is expected to make an initial court appearance in court tomorrow. NPR has confirmed that ICE officer Christian Castro turned himself in and is in federal custody. Castro is charged with lying to investigators about the events leading up to the shooting of a Venezuelan man during the immigration crackdown in Minneapolis. The Trump administration asking the Supreme Court to clear the way for a plan by the U.S. Postal Service to restrict mail-in voting for the midterm election. Here's NPR's Hansi Lo Wong.
9: For now, the U.S. Postal Service is blocked from moving ahead with key parts of its plan. We should note USPS's financial support of NPR. The Postal Service's plan involves delivering mail-in ballots only to people on voter lists that the states would have to turn over to the mailing agency. A federal judge in Boston has found that plan is likely illegal because USPS has no authority to control voting by mail. Last month, the Supreme Court ruled on a procedural question about this legal fight. The High Court has not ruled yet on the legality of the Postal Service's plan. And there's little time left for the plan to be fully carried out before mail-in voting starts for the midterm election. North Carolina is set to begin sending out ballots Friday. Anzi Luong, NPR News.
6: The United Nations is warning that exceptionally warm waters in the Pacific Ocean, known as the El Nino phenomenon, are intensifying and will bring months of extreme heat, drought, and disruptive weather across the world. Here's NPR's Fatma Tennis reporting.
10: This year's El Niño will likely persist through February 2027, according to the World Meteorological Organization, a UN agency. In a press conference today, the Secretary General of the WMO, Celeste Saulo, said the forecast shows it will be stronger than anything the group has recorded. Many sectors like agriculture, energy, and health will be affected. The UN says it's working with many countries in the global south to prepare. Panama is implementing measures to save water, and Peru declared a state of emergency for flooding and landslides. Fatma Tanis, NPR News.
6: And you're listening to NPR News. The jury in the Lindsey Clancy trial is to return tomorrow after again failing for a sixth day to come to a verdict. The jury in Massachusetts is charged with deciding whether to hold Clancy criminally responsible for killing her three children. Her attorney argues that postpartum psychosis led to the killings and says one juror is refusing to follow the judge's instructions. Every year, the Ig Nobel Prizes are awarded for research that's entertaining and thought-provoking. NPR's Ari Daniel says for the first time, the ceremony took place outside the U.S.
11: Mark Abrams founded the Ig Nobel Prize in 1991.
12: Before last year, almost every winner would find a way to travel to the ceremony from around the world. Last year, of the 10 winners, we ended up with only six of them at the ceremony.
11: Four didn't want to come to the U.S., citing safety concerns related to unpredictable immigration and visa protocols. So this year, Abrams and his team decided to hold the ceremony abroad, in Switzerland. As for the prizes, the Biomechanics Award went to a team that developed a more rigorous definition of kissing. And the Physics Award was for a group that built the theory around and then prototyped a splash-free urinal. Ari Daniel, NPR News.
6: Global stock markets are advancing. Shares in Asia largely higher in Friday trading. After Wall Street gained ground, the Dow Jones Industrial Average up more than 1%. Investors waiting for the Friday release of the Labor Department's August jobs report. I'm Jael Snyder. This is NPR News.
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0: Welcome one, welcome all. It's World Cafe. Hey, I'm Stephen Kaleo. Today we begin with two longtime Nashville musicians who recently teamed up and have caught a lot of people's attention. Abigail Rose and Weston Hunter are their names, and they've released a few songs together, including the song you're about to hear, Betty's in the Band. A clip of them practicing the song went viral, and Hunter joked that only 30 people went to the show, but 150,000 saw rehearsal. I get the feeling there is more to come from the two of them together in light of this newfound success. Check out new music from Abigail Rose and Weston Hunter, Betty's in the Band.

0: Song's called I Feel Hope Coming. It's Alabama Shakes back together. Long-awaited third album is out in the universe now. It's called I Must Be Dreaming. Coming up live from the archives, featuring the first Western band to play the Great Wall of China. That's next on World Cafe.
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0: Welcome back to World Cafe, and we are in the middle of our Sense of Place series on Dublin, which means we've been rebroadcasting some of our sessions from the first time we made our way over to Ireland back in 2019. And one of the sessions I really enjoyed hearing was the Chieftains, a very interesting band, a very interesting history. Paddy Maloney, what a character. But yeah, they were the first Western band to play the Great Wall of China. Their instruments went up to the International Space Station. Very, very cool. We had the chance at Windmill Lane Studios to hear the Chieftains play this one for us live. It's Rocky Road to Dublin here on The Cafe.

Recorded live in 2019, it's Phosphorescent here on World Cafe, New Birth in New England. That song is about lead singer Matthew Hauk meeting his wife. We talked about that in our session. You can hear it along with the Chieftain session as well and thousands more at worldcafe.org. In a few minutes, new music from Fontaines, D.C. But first, here's LCD Sound System on World Cafe.

0: Originally from Ireland, it is Fontaines D.C. with Marianne. The band calls London home these days, and they've got a new record due out October 16th called Dopamine Chamber. Stay close to some more music coming your way in just a minute on World Cafe.
1: Good evening. It's about 15 minutes to 9 o'clock. 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Thank you for joining us for World Cafe.
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0: Welcome back. It's World Cafe. The band This Is Lorelei, that's Nate Amos's solo project. The band has a new record called The Singer in My Band, and I feel like this is a good place to jump on board if you aren't familiar with This Is Lorelei. I think Nate Amos is one of the best songwriters out right now, and this new song is part of the road travelogue that informed the new record, The Singer in My Band. It's called Billy Came Back. This is Lorelei on World Cafe.

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4: Good morning. I'm Steve Inskeep. Scientists think a forest might have sounded like this in the Jurassic era. Researchers published this audio in the journal Proceedings of the National Academy of Sciences. They found insect wings in the fossil record and tried to create the bug soundscape from a couple hundred million years ago. There's a lot of buzz about their work. It's Morning Edition.
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0: This is Morning Edition from NPR News. I'm Michelle Martin.
4: And I'm Steve Inskeep. 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
6: Identifiers like that classic Chanel logo. Now, Graham developed these techniques because he couldn't just call up Chanel and ask if the bag that the RealReal wanted to resell was authentic.
8: If I asked them to look it up, they would probably, mon dieu, no. And that would be the end of it. Certainly, Chanel has record, but it's not something that they share with the public.
6: In the lawsuit, Chanel argues that the database with all of the details about their bags, including serial numbers, is theirs. This is how they protect their good name and trademark, which is jeopardized if the RealReal sells a fake. Julie Zerbo from Fashion Law says that a counterfeit bag is a kind of trademark infringement.
7: For Chanel, what is their trademark worth?
9: Everything.
7: It's everything?
9: It's everything. Luxury brands are not really selling products. They're selling their brand, which is embodied in products. You know, the Chanel name means something.
6: By law, if Chanel wants to keep its trademark, it's supposed to protect customers from buying fakes. And Chanel says the RealReal is just not good at figuring out the difference between fake and real. The RealReal does not agree.
10: Obviously, in this lawsuit, that is a point of real dispute, and the RealReal's position is that is just flat out wrong.
6: This is Jeannie Rhee, one of the lawyers representing the RealReal. She's a partner at Dunn Isaacson Rhee. And they're arguing that the authentication process has been working. Right now, both sides are gearing up for a possible trial next year. Amanda Aronchik, NPR News.
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1: For KNPR News, I'm Xander Pippin. The Las Vegas Metropolitan Police Department's new Hollywood Area Command officially opened yesterday. Clark County funded the Hollywood Area Command through its capital improvement program. The new facility stands at 2300 South Hollywood Boulevard. It will also temporarily house some personnel of the Southeast Area Command, whose 24-year-old facility on East Harmon Avenue requires 9 months of renovations. The opening follows the recent loss of Southeast Area Command member Officer Austin Altanabe. He was killed in the line of duty last month. Officer Altanabe was scheduled to move into the new facility this week. Crews will honor him by preserving his locker. The Nevada Secretary of State's office received 7 voter-related Department of Justice subpoenas from the FBI over the past 3 months. The office confirmed the news to the Nevada Independent yesterday. The federal administration previously sued Nevada for its decision to keep its voter file redacted. A judge dismissed that lawsuit last month. Nevada Secretary of State Cisco Aguilar called the request for voter info an attempt at intimidation. The federal administration also alleged that thousands of non-citizens could be on Nevada's voter rolls. Officials later acknowledged identifying only 185 potential non-citizen voters, saying the original larger figure was a ceiling.

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0: There's just a little more Morning Edition this morning here on Nevada Public Radio. At 9 o'clock, we move on to 1A. Join us a little later in the morning at 11 to catch Here and Now. But also in that 11 o'clock hour, a little after 11:30, you'll hear KNPR's Ann Davis speak with Las Vegan and former IndyCar racer Sam Schmidt about his recently released memoir and the purpose he's found since his life-changing accident in the year 2000. That conversation from State of Nevada, again, a little after 11:30.
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2: Good morning, I'm Michelle Martin. Italy is being invaded by crabs. Invasive Atlantic blue crabs are eating the clams that used to sustain Italian fishermen, and Italians have little appetite for the invaders, so the government tried killing the crabs. That didn't work. Scientists deployed an octopus to hunt them. Jury's still out on that. Now fishermen are trying something different, selling the crabs to other countries that actually like blue crabs. Guess what? They're making millions. It's Morning Edition.
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2: And I'm Michelle Martin. When a hospital in Troy, New York, tried to shut down its birthing center, an unlikely coalition came to the rescue. Noam Levy, with our partner KFF Health News, has this installment in the series Common Ground.
5: Outside the hospital in Troy, New York, protesters waved signs and flowers. It was 2023. In a video shot by one protester, parents and kids blew bubbles. They came to stop Trinity Health. The $25 billion health system wanted to shut the city's last birthing center because it was losing money.
6: Nobody else was going to be able to say that they were born in the city of Troy unless they were born on a city bus, in the back of a cab, or disgustingly on the side of the street. Blew my mind.
5: That's Starlita Washington. She heads the local YWCA. She was born at the hospital, so were her kids. Troy is an industrial town on the Hudson River. It once produced most of America's shirt collars. But factories closed, residents left. The birthing center brought the community together. John McDonald is a state assemblyman, a Democrat. He represents Troy.
7: It was universal. Republicans, conservatives, liberal, Democrats, and a lot of people in the middle all saying this is terrible.
5: Planned Parenthood joined the fight. So did the Catholic bishop. Healthcare has often divided Americans, but there's also a lot of common ground. For one, a shared frustration with big hospital systems.
8: Trinity Health is in the Midwest, not in the community. So when you're looking at just the numbers from an office in the Midwest somewhere, they're not looking at the benefit that this place has on the community.
5: That's Jessica Hayek. She's a birth educator who helped lead the campaign to save the maternity center. Hayek is a Democrat. Many Republicans also didn't like Trinity's focus on its bottom line, like Carmela Montello, the mayor of Troy.
9: The whole hospital scene has changed. It was very personable. You had nurses and doctors who were able to spend more time with patients. Now we're seeing a major, more corporate type of atmosphere.
5: Health system executives insisted they had to close the birthing center. Dr. Stephen Hanks oversees Trinity Hospitals in New York and New England.
10: We've been frantic about trying not to cut care at the bedside. But, you know, you get to a point where you can only consolidate so much, and then you have to start taking harder looks at your actual services.
5: Trinity said families could drive to a hospital in Albany, 20 to 30 minutes away. But people in Troy said there was something different about their local facility, the Burdett Birth Center. Midwives and doulas worked alongside OBs. Many fewer babies are delivered by C-section. Here's Hayek, the birth educator.
8: I think people really got behind it because they realized what a gem Burdett is, you know, and what a great community service they provide.
5: For a long time, it wasn't clear Trinity could be stopped. The attorney general joined the fight. McDonald, the assemblyman, secured $5 million in state aid. Then, after nearly a year, Trinity said the center could stay open. At the YWCA, Starlita Washington said there's a lesson in Troy.
6: Party didn't matter, color didn't matter, religion didn't matter. It was a service that affects all of us. And man, woman, and child was out here demanding that we keep our birthing center.
5: Today, other communities are looking at how Troy took on their hospital system. In Troy, New York, I'm Noam Levy.
2: 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This is Morning Edition from NPR News. 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I'm Michelle Martin.
4: And I'm Steve Inske. This is KNPR and KNPR.org. I'm Jay Bartos for KNPR News. A new report from the American Psychological Association says heat waves are quietly eroding kids' ability to learn, and schools should plan for them the way they plan for snow days. The Mountain West News Bureau's Jenny Kinsey has the story.
11: The report consolidates research on extreme heat at schools. Psychologist Nicole Barnes says the issue is a serious problem, especially in a year that has brought several heat waves.
12: Heat shapes how children think, learn, feel, and develop. That makes it a psychology issue.
11: The report finds that when classroom temperatures rise above an optimal 68 to 73 degrees, students complete tasks more slowly and less accurately. That leads to lower test scores and more absences. Young kids are the hardest hit, along with students with pre-existing health conditions or on certain medications. Barnes says school districts should create a heat response plan if they don't have one in place already. I'm Jenny Kinsey for the Mountain West News Bureau at KANW in New Mexico.
4: 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I'm Jay Bartos.
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1: 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At 11, you can catch Here and Now on Nevada Public Radio, and also, a little after 11:30, a former IndyCar racer whose life changed after a speedway accident in 2000 found purpose in disability advocacy. It's led him to establish a facility in Las Vegas to help those Nevadans struggling with mobility. KNPR's Ann Davis spoke to Sam Schmidt about that, as well as his new memoir on State of Nevada. You can hear it here or find it at knpr.org. This is KNPR.
3: Good morning, I'm Steve Inskeep. Scientists think a forest might have sounded like this in the Jurassic era. 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They found insect wings in the fossil record and tried to create the bug soundscape from a couple hundred million years ago. There's a lot of buzz about their work. It's Morning Edition.
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5: Back to school, but not for AI. From American Public Media, this is Marketplace Tech. I'm Megan McCarty-Carino. New York City Public Schools announced a new policy this week banning the use of AI among elementary and middle school students. This includes companion chatbots and teachers using the tool to grade assignments. Joanna Stern at New Things says the policy is a good start.
6: This is nice that there's the protection within the walls of the school, but what we still don't have is a federal or even statewide real regulation on kids and AI. That's really where I see one of the biggest problems emerging. This one of the things that I like about the New York City ban is that it says that companionship chatbots are not allowed, right? The idea that you would have a chatbot for a child that you would be talking about something that you talk about more with a friend than say, hey, help me with my math homework. And so I like that they put that in there, but I think that that sort of behavior emerges more at home, whether they're on smartphones or tablets, not in school.
5: Yeah, I also wondered if this is sort of targeting these sort of untested ed tech AI things that are kind of being rolled out. You know, that also seems to be kind of one of the targets of this. Don't test out this AI ed tech on our kids.
6: 100%. And I think when you look at the market share, especially of kind of laptops and devices in the classrooms that are distributed, Google has a big chunk of that with Chromebooks. Google has started to push the Gemini integration, has started to push the AI integration in many digital tools that are very helpful to kids, right? Google Docs being one of them, Google Search being another, right? When you're doing research, this is sort of table stakes for now education in at least in middle school years. And so to draw that line to say, look, we're going to be okay with some digital tools, but we're not okay with tools that are going to do the work for kids. I mean, there was a lot of mention in this too, even it by Mayor Mamdani in the press conference about how he did not want to lose the struggle for kids to learn, that things shouldn't be easy, that we should be encouraging kids to struggle, to learn, to do certain things. And I think that's just a huge part of what the worry has been about AI and ed tech.
5: I have seen some commentary from sort of tech forward types on social media that this is terrible. You know, this is like banning math and science from school, that kids will be ill prepared for the most important technical change in our lifetimes. What do you think about that reaction?
6: I think there's some fairness to that. I don't know if it does allow for some artificial intelligence specific education, which I do think is really important, right? Learning how to use these tools and also the digital literacy that comes with using the tools. So I don't know how they're going to address that. What I take away from this is we are not going to have AI tools in our math classes, in our writing or our literature classes, and we're going to draw the line there.
5: That's Joanna Stern. She has a newsletter and video series called New Things. This conversation was part of our Tech Week in Review segment. You can find it on our website, marketplace.org/techbites. Jesus Alvarado produced this episode. Erica Soderstrom also produces our show. Gary O'Keefe is our engineer. Daisy Palacios is the supervising producer. Nancy Fargali is the executive producer. I'm Megan McCarty-Carino, and that's Marketplace Tech. This is APM.
1: For KNPR News, I'm Xander Pippen. The Las Vegas Metropolitan Police Department's new Hollywood Area Command officially opened yesterday. Clark County funded the Hollywood Area Command through its capital improvement program. The new facility stands at 2300 South Hollywood Boulevard. It will also temporarily house some personnel of the Southeast Area Command, whose 24-year-old facility on East Harmon Avenue requires 9 months of renovations. The opening follows the recent loss of Southeast Area Command member Officer Austin Altanabe. He was killed in the line of duty last month. Officer Altanabe was scheduled to move into the new facility this week. Crews will honor him by preserving his locker. The Nevada Secretary of State's office received 7 voter-related Department of Justice subpoenas from the FBI over the past 3 months. The office confirmed the news to the Nevada Independent yesterday. The federal administration previously sued Nevada for its decision to keep its voter file redacted. A judge dismissed that lawsuit last month. Nevada Secretary of State Cisco Aguilar called the request for voter info an attempt at intimidation. The federal administration also alleged that thousands of non-citizens could be on Nevada's voter rolls. Officials later acknowledged identifying only 185 potential non-citizen voters, saying the original larger figure was a ceiling. Las Vegas will commemorate the 9th anniversary of the Route 91 Harvest Festival mass shooting with a 7 p.m. remembrance ceremony on October 1st at the Las Vegas Community Healing Garden at 1015 South Casino Center Boulevard. During the service, Mayor Shelley Berkeley and Mayor Pro Tem Olivia Diaz will read the names of the victims killed in the 2017 attack, accompanied by a tolling bell and a candle lighting for each individual. Xander Pippen, KNPR News.
3: 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I'm Steve Inskeep.
0: And I'm Michelle Martin. Good morning. Long before she died Wednesday at the age of 92, Gloria Steinem had become the face of second-wave feminism. A journalist as well as an activist, she helped launch Ms. Magazine in 1971, which helped millions of women see themselves in that movement. Letty Cotton Pogrebin co-founded Ms. alongside Steinem. I spoke with her just a few hours after Steinem's death was announced, and she told me about how they met at a Washington hotel as the idea for Ms. was taking shape.
7: I was a baby feminist, and she was an icon even then. And so by the time I met Gloria, I knew all about her. I'd read everything she wrote. So I met her at the founding conference of the National Women's Political Caucus. I was down there with Betty Friedan, and she asked me to cover a bunch of the workshops. And

0: and this Steph Curry of fish has to filter out its own signals so it can focus on its prey. Sawtelle says they do that a lot like humans do.
1: So it's doing this very crisp and beautiful prediction process.
0: As the fish sends out an electrical pulse, its brain forms a picture of what to expect.
1: It subtracts that prediction from what actually comes in, and then the leftover is the unexpected new thing that the brain should care about.
0: How that works on the level of neurons and electrical signals has taken years to figure out. Sawtelle and his colleagues sliced up part of a fish brain to make a detailed map of how all the cells are wired together. Then they added information from probes and computer modeling to explain how the cells work together to cancel out the noise. Leonard Mailer is a neuroscientist at the University of Ottawa not involved in this research.
2: They worked it all out. And there's probably only five people in the world that can follow the whole argument.
0: Mailer, who also works on fish brains, peer-reviewed the paper for the journal Nature. He says it provides a blueprint for studying more complicated systems.
2: If you start off with a human brain, you're immediately lost. So you need ideas from simpler systems.
0: While fish look different from us, the neurons, signals, and building blocks of our brains are quite the same. Ping Huang, NPR News.
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5: 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K201HX, Mesquite at the Eureka Casino Resort. K201BF, Scotty's Junction. And K201AD, China Lake at 88.1. K203DR, Caliente at 88.5. K207CY Round Mountain at 89.3. K207CY Round Mountain at 89.3. K219AV Beatty at 91.7. And K219LM Lake Havasu City at 91.7 at the Nautical Beachfront Resort.
6: Fare are pricey for Labor Day, wages aren't keeping up with inflation, and mail-in voting starts under a cloud of confusion. From WAMU and NPR in Washington, this is 1A. Boodoo. Today on the Friday News Roundup, the Trump administration asked the Supreme Court to allow its restrictions on mail-in voting. Will everyone who expects a ballot get one? Also this hour, the U.S. renews fighting with Iran and signs a major oil deal with Venezuela. What do all these forces mean for your wallet? Plus, ICE says it now has body cams for all of its agents, the government averts a shutdown, and she was the face of feminism for decades. We say goodbye to Gloria Steinem. That's all coming up after these headlines.
7: Live from NPR News in Washington, I'm Linda Kenyon. The judge in the Lindsey Clancy case was on the verge of declaring a mistrial, but Clancy's defense attorney has asked the judge for an hour to appeal to the Supreme Judicial Court of Massachusetts for an emergency stay. Prior to the request for the stay, Judge William Solomon explained why he was about to declare the mistrial.
8: I would find that under case law, Massachusetts case law and statutory law, the jury did not ask to be sent back, which it would be a possibility if they had requested it to be sent back to them. But under the statute and the case law, I don't feel I have any choice but to declare a mistrial.
7: Lindsey Clancy was accused of strangling her three children to death. The defense claimed postpartum psychosis. The U.S. job market rebounded in August as employers added a surprising 162,000 jobs. NPR's Scott Horsley has details.
9: The labor force has generally been growing slowly this year as baby boomers retire and immigration dries up. But last month, we actually saw a pretty big influx of workers. More than 600,000 people came off the sidelines in August and joined the workforce. Most of them found jobs, so that's encouraging.
7: The Labor Department says unemployment stayed at 4.1%. The White House has launched a new online arcade on its website. NPR's Franco Ordonez reports on the five old-school games tied to Trump's agenda.
10: The games themselves play off of designs and themes of popular games like Tetris. The White House announced the new retro arcade on social media in a series of posts. In one of the posts, the Sega logo turns into a MAGA logo. The Tetris game is titled Build the Wall, where the player stacks Tetris-style blocks to prevent people from entering. Another game, Flappy Bill, has a bald eagle carrying legislation across the National Mall. The player must avoid hitting columns. The objective of the game Trump Savings Tycoon is to catch and collect cash and prizes to, quote, fill your kids' Trump accounts, which, of course, are the tax advantage investment accounts launched in July. Franco Ordonez, NPR News, The White House.
7: Rescuers in Nepal have pulled two workers alive from a hydropower tunnel 9 days after torrential flooding triggered landslides and wiped out whole villages. Michael Sullivan reports.
4: Officials say the men were pulled from the tunnel after rescuers heard voices inside and followed the voices to locate the men. Emergency teams are now continuing efforts to find more workers trapped inside the Trishuli 3A tunnel. More than 1,200 people are known to have been killed in the floods, with more than 5,000 still missing in both Nepal and China. For NPR News, I'm Michael Sullivan in Chiang Rai, Thailand.
7: On Wall Street at last check, the Dow was down 304 points. You're listening to NPR. The nation's second largest school district is blocking all students from using artificial intelligence on school computers. Mariana Dale from member station LAist reports on the new restrictions in the Los Angeles Unified School District.
11: The district is using web filtering software to prevent students from accessing generative AI tools on district-issued laptops and tablets. Pia Sadakotmal is LA Unified's chief academic officer. She says the district will review data and collect feedback about student AI use throughout the school year before revising its policy.
12: This is an emerging technology, and as a school district as large as ours, we really have to be mindful about implementing so it makes sense for our teachers, for our students, for our families.
11: There is currently no mechanism or policy to prevent students from using AI on personal devices to complete schoolwork. New York City Public Schools announced this week that AI will be banned in elementary and middle schools. For NPR News, I'm Mariana Dale in Los Angeles.
7: It could be an experiment in trust. Elon Musk has sent dozens of self-driving cyber cabs to the streets of Austin, Texas. But these cabs have no steering wheels or brake pedals. Musk is betting that Americans will get over their fears of no control and hop inside anyway. The rollout of these gold-colored Teslas comes as the company prepares to launch the service in several other cities. Tesla shares rose on Thursday in part due to hopes that these taxis will catch on, even though riders will have no way to take control of the vehicles in the event of an emergency. I'm Linda Kenyon, NPR News in Washington.
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14: 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The National Weather Service forecasts a sunny day with a high of 97 degrees today in Las Vegas. They expect tomorrow to look the same and then Sunday to be a tad cooler, a high of 89 and a chance for rain. 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
15: I'm Nyla Boodoo. It's the 1A Friday News Roundup. Today marks the start of one of the busiest travel weekends of the year, and this Labor Day holiday comes with higher food prices, higher airfares, and higher gas prices. Drivers will be spending on average $1 more per gallon than a year ago. Airfare prices are up 20%, and the average plane ticket is now costing $800. The White House says a new deal with Venezuela will give Americans relief at the gas pump. Experts say that's a long way off. Today on the Roundup, we're going to check in on the economy, the oil deal, and new jobs numbers, plus the latest on renewed U.S. fighting with Iran, why a whistleblower says a mail-in voting plan by the Trump administration could disenfranchise millions, and much more. In studio with me this week, Taylor Popular is national political reporter at the White House for Spectrum News, and Arthur Delaney, senior reporter at HuffPost. Arthur, Taylor, how are you guys doing?
16: Doing great.
17: Great to be here.
15: Also joining us on the line, Catherine Lucy, White House correspondent for Bloomberg News. Hi, Catherine.
18: Hey there. Good morning.
15: Let's start with the U.S.-Iran war. As we know, a major driver of the affordability crisis many Americans are facing right now. Arthur, after more than a month, the U.S. renewed strikes against Iran began this week. What's the latest behind this escalation?
16: I think we started attacking them because they were going to put more mines in the Strait of Hormuz. And that speaks to the whole problem here. We can't just leave like you'd think Trump would like to because Iran is now controlling the Strait of Hormuz. So we were retaliating or trying to stop them from laying those mines. And it turned into a whole fight. And it's a sign of how stuck we are and how we're never going to get out of this until Trump is willing to declare victory and accept defeat.
15: Catherine, we saw Iran targeting American allies across the Gulf region in response and said a U.S. strike killed civilians at a wedding. What do we know about that?
18: Yeah, that's right. The vice president was actually asked about this at a press briefing yesterday. There are claims that the U.S. military bombed a wedding during strikes on Tuesday. The VP said that they're investigating it, but also said that the U.S. never intentionally targets civilians. So we were obviously waiting for more information there. I think broadly, I think that the big picture that we should be thinking about here is just this conflict continues. This is 6 months in. It seems very intractable.
15: Beginning of seven, right?
18: It's swinging back and forth between ceasefire and all-out war. And it's really not clear what kind of off-ramp the administration can find. The vice president yesterday also tried to sort of downplay this and suggest he wouldn't call this a war. The president seems committed to continuing economic pressure and has been pretty clear that he's not moved by concerns over midterms. So this continues to move forward, and it's not really clear how it's going to resolve.
19: The economic impact here at home is obviously what so many Americans are feeling and are paying attention to. In addition to the fact that there's still 50,000 U.S. troops deployed in the Middle East for this operation, 18 U.S. service members have been killed. But on the economic front, which ties into the political aspect that Catherine was just talking about, diesel prices just hit an all-time record high. GasBuddy, which tracks gas prices, said that August was the most expensive August on record. Labor Day weekend is set to be the most expensive Labor Day weekend on record when it comes to filling up your car. And there's just no end in sight. Another thing Vice President Vance was asked about in Thursday's briefing, I was in the room for it, is he said they were like, you and Secretary Bessent, the Treasury Secretary, indicated that gas would probably be below $3 a gallon or back to $3 a gallon by the end of the summer, maybe by the end of September. And the Vice President basically had to say, well, we can't predict that anymore. And we're doing our best. And as Arthur alluded, they're trying to prevent Iran from having a full takeover of the Strait of Hormuz. But the reality is that the Strait of Hormuz was fully operational before the war. It is still not fully operational, and we're nearing the 200-day mark.
15: Before we go deeper into more of the economics of this, Taylor, I wanted to ask you, Army Secretary Dan Driscoll also resigned this week after long reported tensions with Defense Secretary Pete Hegseth. Can you tell us what that clash was about?
19: Yeah, those two men butted heads basically throughout the entirety of their tenures. Driscoll is a really close ally of Vice President J.D. Vance. They were actually law school classmates. They've known each other for years. There's a widespread belief in Vance's circle that Driscoll is going to help Vance when he runs for president, presumably in 2028. But there were always frustrations. And because Driscoll is attached to Vance, Vance has been the most high-profile skeptic of the Iran war. And Driscoll, in many ways, shared those concerns. I've had a few conversations with administration officials who do have ties to the Pentagon, and they've indicated that, you know, these secretaries, whether it's the Army Secretary, the Navy Secretary, they're not running the war day to day. That's Admiral Brad Cooper, who oversees U.S. Central Command. But there were still clashes between Driscoll and Hegseth over military readiness, over how standards imposed for the Army. Driscoll's now out, and I've done some reporting where there are key Hegseth allies who are being talked about as potential successors. They'll still have to get confirmed by the Senate, but we're talking about Sean Parnell, who's a senior advisor to Hegseth, and he's the chief Pentagon spokesman. There's a guy named Derek Anderson. He's the assistant secretary of defense for special operations and low-intensity conflict. Those men are much more aligned with Hegseth's vision for the DOD, so that'll be significant if they can actually get confirmed to that role.
15: As the Iran war rolls on and Americans see the impact on prices as we've been talking about, out. The Trump administration signed a major deal with Venezuela this week. It grants a U.S.-led company control over 17 Venezuelan oil fields. Arthur, this deal amounts to 65 billion barrels of crude oil. Can you tell us when that will happen and how significant and historic this is for the U.S.?
16: Well, it's very historic. According to Donald Trump, we're taking their oil, basically, after we kidnapped their leader and are basically, running their government, or, their government is running at our pleasure. But this is not, we're not going to get the gas out of Venezuela the way I think Trump hopes people think. The markets didn't react the way he probably wanted them to, because we're familiar with the fact that the oil infrastructure in Venezuela is decrepit and would take a long time to get up to speed. It would take 2 to 4 years, analysts say, for this announcement to actually result in oil flowing, barrels of oil coming out.
15: As well as the difference in the quality of oil, for example, that comes from Venezuela versus what is coming from the Middle East.
16: And then you've got this administration will change. And what will happen with the administration in Venezuela that is basically a puppet of the Trump administration? Will they be viewed as legitimate long term? And do oil companies want to operate in that environment? Now, Chevron said that they would go in. They've maintained a presence there. But Exxon said at the outset of our Venezuela military operation aftermath that, well, we can't operate there. We're not going there. And they repeated that statement in response to this news. So I don't think anyone should expect gas prices to go down. And in fact, they have not gone down. You would see oil going down if this was the big deal the White House said it is.
15: Catherine, can you explain? The White House says that this will ensure energy dominance for the next century. Why are they saying that? Also, how has this agreement been received by the Venezuelans?
18: Well, yeah, to Arthur's point, they want to hail this as a very big deal. They are making very clear they see this as a key step forward for the U.S., the part of the president's sort of dominance in this this sphere. Some of this is to be seen, obviously. It will take time to ramp up oil production. It will take time for these things to happen. It certainly could help the U.S. secure energy independence, more dominance. But, I mean, there's a lot of, sort of TBDs baked into that that we just don't really know right now. One of the things that's really interesting in terms of the domestic politics in Venezuela is it seems to have animated both sides of the politics there with frustration against the acting president. Both opposition figures as well as government loyalists have raised questions about this. Some of the criticism is whether an interim government, it has the legitimacy to commit, these kinds of assets to a long-term agreement. The accusations that she's giving the country's oil away. There's also questions about why this isn't paired with any kind of commitment on elections or a democratic transition. And also to the sort of previous conversation about this long-term, some members of the opposition are questioning whether this agreement will survive a future political transition there as well. Certainly it is roiling domestic politics in Venezuela.
15: Catherine, let's just talk about the economy for a moment. This week, we saw global bond prices falling, yields rising. As a result, government borrowing costs are at near multi-decade highs. Can you connect the dots for us here as we're starting to this conversation about general affordability, why bond markets matter for American consumers?
18: Certainly, yeah. I mean, bond markets matter in a really basic way for folks. This affects how much money you're paying for your mortgage, your car loan, your savings account, and then how much you earn for things like your savings account or your 401k plan. So this affects borrowing costs for Americans, and this affects Americans who are already struggling with high prices, high mortgage rates, who are frustrated about the cost of living. This does inject more uncertainty and anxiety for American consumers. And we've seen this playing out, heading into the midterm elections. People are really frustrated and really anxious about prices and the cost of living. and are taking it out on Republicans. And we're going to see if how that plays out, obviously, in the polls. But, you know, a lot of Republicans are running in very tough races because people are really frustrated.
15: Yeah, we'll be talking about that coming up with Catherine Lucy of Bloomberg News, Arthur Delaney of HuffPost, and Taylor Popolars of Spectrum News. Send us your questions and comments for our panel. Joel Bluestein writes, diesel prices are high and affect consumers mostly indirectly, but home heating oil is basically the same cut as diesel, and that means that without a change in the situation, home heating oil will be extremely expensive this winter with a direct effect on consumers. No one is talking about this now, but it will be a big deal for a lot of people in a few months. Keep the emails coming to 1A at WAMU.org. I'm Nyla Boodoo. This is 1A.

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3: This is the Friday News Roundup. I'm Nyla Boodoo. Our panel this week, Catherine Lucy, White House correspondent for Bloomberg News, Arthur Delaney, senior reporter at HuffPost, Taylor Popolars, national political reporter at the White House for Spectrum News. 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
4: I just wanted to chime into that listener who wrote in about home heating oil. It made me think back, and I just looked it up. Back in October of 2023, I was at a Donald Trump campaign rally in Wolfboro, New Hampshire, where I specifically remember then candidate Trump talking about heating prices, home heating, home oil, energy prices overall, and pledging to voters in New Hampshire ahead of their primary, you need to elect me because I'm going to drive them down. What'll be striking as we talk about the midterm elections is if those same voters who maybe bought that message 3 years ago now look at the fact that prices are going to be much higher and if they fault the president and remember that.
5: A small side note, there is a federal program that helps people pay for heating oil, and the Trump administration in its annual budgets routinely proposes eliminating that program wholesale. Now, that doesn't ever become law, but that's where they stand on that policy.
3: At a G20 summit in North Carolina, Treasury Secretary Scott Bessent urged the world to be more like the U.S.
6: Every discussion brought us back to the same conclusion. Growth is a condition upon which durable prosperity depends. And with America once again leading this forum, the days of settling for subpar growth are over. The discussions we've had here this week leave me confident that many of our partners are now prepared to join us.
3: U.S. allies weren't having it, though. Europe and Canada argued that U.S. policies are instead stunting global economic growth. Taylor, I feel like this is the theme of the roundup this week. What specifically did we hear them say, and what do you think this reveals about where allies stand on the Trump administration's economic approach more broadly?
4: Well, first off, this summit took place in Asheville, North Carolina, so there was a big highlight about that area as it continues to recover from, I think it was Hurricane Helene a couple of years ago, and it was really destroyed there. So that was interesting to have so many global leaders there in that setting. But more broadly, this summit took place just days after the U.S. and Canada started their trade war. Canada is, of course, furious with President Trump's approach in that conversation. And European allies are coming to Canada's defense saying, yeah, we've been dealing with our own trade and tariff back and forths with the Trump administration, and we're frustrated. Another thing that really irked what are traditional U.S. allies is that the finance minister for Russia was invited to take part in this summit, despite the fact that Russia's war against Ukraine is still raging. So it was another example of where the Trump administration is going to countries that have long been viewed as adversaries and not trusted economic partners, kind of bear hugging them, while more traditional U.S. allies are saying, well, wait a second, we have a whole lot of issues with your current trade and economic policy. We're also uncomfortable with you cozying up with these people. And that's having a broader effect on these conversations about trade policy, the bond market, and the economy at large.
3: One last economic headline. The new jobs report numbers for August were released on Friday. U.S. employers added 162,000 jobs in August, rebounding from an unexpected decline in jobs in July. The unemployment rate held steady at 4.1%, but we did see wages are still continuing to not keep up with inflation. Catherine, what's behind these numbers and the job numbers more robust than most analysts were predicting?
7: It's interesting, right? I mean, this was a bigger number than was expected. July's losses were revised away. I mean, it seems like the market is, powering through the uncertainty that we're talking about from the war, from inflation. We know, I was just looking at our reporting on this, there was a big rebound in leisure and hospitality employment. And also, there's been increases in construction jobs. Some economists think that's due to data center build out. So there are some positives in this jobs market. I mean, what's interesting though also is just going back to this broader conversation is that there are positive economic indicators, but the lived economy of a lot of the American public, people just aren't feeling a lot of the positives. So I'm sure the White House will, tout this number, and we'll hear the president talk about it. And it is a more robust number than expected, but people are just very dug in with their frustration on prices and the cost of living.
5: Mm-hmm. If we started having like negative job numbers, it would be so bad. Given how upset people are with positive job numbers and just bad wages.
3: Well, I think it's because of wages, right? Like if your wages aren't keeping up with, you know that.
5: I'm just saying, imagine if this were going off the rails, it would be an incredibly volatile situation. It's, as a person with a job, I'm relieved that there are jobs going up still, even if it's at a tread water level for the economy and there's otherwise bad news about wages.
4: It will be interesting, though, just to get very wonky about this, because I've learned a lot about it over the last year. These jobs reports, revisions happen. So it'll be interesting in the next month or two to see if this number gets revised down at all, because we saw that earlier in the summer, and it was a revision of over 100,000 jobs less than what the
3: economy. But then July got revised up.
4: Yeah. And right. So the back and forth, and you talk to economists, they say the surveying process to make these job numbers is flawed. It's still very old school. So there's a broader question of, is this even an accurate snapshot of the economy? But as Catherine alluded to, the Trump White House is already jumping on this and saying, see, everything is working. We should feel great about this.
3: You can join the conversation by emailing 1A@WAMU.org. With September officially here, that means we're also 2 months away from the midterms and the first ballots are being mailed to voters. But a federal whistleblower is sounding the alarm, saying a new system from the U.S. Postal Service could potentially keep many Americans from getting mail-in ballots this fall. The whistleblower also warned that large numbers of submitted ballots could be rejected. That's if the courts allow President Donald Trump's executive order reshaping mail-in voting to stand. A judge has temporarily blocked the plans for now. Yesterday, the administration asked the Supreme Court to pause that ban. Taylor, what is it about this new USPS system that could potentially disenfranchise voters?
4: So to rewind a bit, earlier this year, I think it was back in March, President Trump signed this executive order to basically, he has long made allegations that are not rooted in reality about fraud linked to mail-in voting. We should point out he consistently votes by mail himself. He claims there should be exceptions.
3: Including this year.
4: He claims there should be exceptions for military members, but he also says if somebody's on vacation or if they're sick, they should be able to vote by mail. But then he claims that there's widespread fraud. It's a very confusing message. He signed this executive order. Then apparently, kind of behind the scenes, the Postal Service went and drew up what they thought was like, okay, here's a plan for how we could try to implement what the president is looking for. They apparently put together this system that essentially would require every state and state secretary of state's office that oversees their election to submit data to the U.S. Postal Service that lists, here are all the people who technically qualify to receive an absentee ballot or a mail ballot. Then the Postal Service has created this system that would essentially verify that on the federal level and then would help oversee this process of specifically labeled envelopes that would help get ballots out there that basically have another check on it from the federal government. The whistleblower's concern is that that system is not tried and tested and that it's not foolproof. And there's concern that because, as you mentioned, we're 2 months away from Election Day, you start trying to do this now and implement it, it is going to really hamper the ability to get mail ballots out properly. So the administration is pushing this up to the court and saying, you know, block this ban, end this pause, do all of that. But literally today, on Friday, the first absentee ballots are going out in North Carolina, and it's not going to stop from there. So it's a really confusing process, and it's unclear what the courts are going to do. And even if they end up ruling in favor for the president, if that's going to be able to get implemented for this election cycle.
3: You can email us at 1A@WAMU.org. Jim from Nebraska asks, would a restriction on mail-in voting affect Republicans and Democrats equally, Arthur?
5: Historically, Democrats and Republicans equally used mail-in balloting, but the researchers say that since 2000, when Trump has really amplified his claims that mail-in balloting is fraud, that Democrats use it more and Republicans use it less. So I guess you could say this scheme potentially undermines a manner of voting that is more used by Democrats, but we don't really know. I think the goal here is actually to cause confusion, like Taylor said, to create chaos and to create pretexts for trying to undermine confidence in the election, maybe to try to undermine the midterm elections themselves. Which we know is something he likes to do. He tried to do that in 2020, and people should be very clear-eyed about the way Trump operates, especially Trump in his second term, where he's so aggressively trying to get what he wants, just brazenly doing things that are improper, inappropriate, illegal. So people should be ready.
4: To build off Arthur's point briefly, it also really varies state by state. People think of California as this Democratic blue metropolis, but there are millions of Republicans in California who live in more rural parts of that state who rely on voting by mail because they live in the middle of nowhere and there isn't a polling place that close to them, and they have voted by mail for years out there. So this would have an equal impact depending on how states go about it. Some states rely a lot more on in-person voting. Others, and it impacts both parties, rely a lot more on mail-in voting.
3: Catherine, what do we know about how the system is? I mean, it just sounds like we're setting up for a lot of complications before November when it comes to mail-in voting here.
7: That's right. I mean, I was just going to ask, add on the previous point that it's always tricky to judge an upcoming election based on past elections. And one other factor to think about with this year is that you have very energized Democrats, and particularly a lot of energized younger Democrats. And so, who are very dedicated about voting. So I think that also affects the dynamics of this election in ways that might be a little different than past midterms. The administration's efforts and the efforts in the courts and the revelations from the whistleblower just all, I think, to the previous comments, add, you know, continued uncertainty and confusion and create more chaos for voters. That said, I do really think that there are a lot of people who are very dialed in on this midterm. Democrats are very energized. There is a lot of interest going into these races, and so I think that is it's hard to get in front of that. I think that is a reality heading into November.
3: That's Catherine Lucy from Bloomberg News. We're talking through the week's big stories with Taylor Popolars from Spectrum News as well, and HuffPost's Arthur Delaney. An analysis from the conservative think tank, the Heritage Foundation, found around 100 instances of non-citizen voting over 25 years. That's a fraction of a percentage of overall voting. Yet, administration officials have continued to claim fraud is widespread in recent weeks. Here's DHS, the Department of Homeland Security's Mark Wayne Mullen.
8: Out of just four blue states, we found 250,000 non-citizens registered to vote.
3: Reporting from several outlets later revealed that the department has not manually verified those numbers, but that hasn't stopped the Trump administration from assigning hundreds of federal agents from DHS to search for evidence of non-citizens who have registered to vote. Democratic lawmakers have expressed concern in recent weeks that the Trump administration plans to deploy troops to the polls during midterms. Just want to ask Arthur, first of all, let's just go back to this DHS agents. There was a New York Times story this week about this. DHS agents are using personally identifiable information about individual voters, sometimes posing as voters. Is this legal?
5: So they're making lists of voters that they're taking from states through various agencies. And in some of their efforts include just taking people's first and last name and putting that into a state website that is set up so that individual voters can look at their own registration status. And in some states, it says on these websites, so you are not allowed to look up someone else's registration status with this information. And that's a crime, but it varies by state. It's not clear exactly if this would be a federal crime, but it is a kind of funny activity. It sounds like these are the agents who you've seen in masks tackling delivery drivers off mopeds, and now they've got them looking at computers and like punching in data. It doesn't sound, from the training videos that are described in that New York Times story, like really the most sophisticated or professional operation. And obviously, they're not going to find widespread voter fraud by illegal immigrants, and they know that. And it's another part of this very broad, elaborate, multifaceted effort to undermine the midterm elections because they look like they're going to be so bad for Republicans.
3: We got this email from Kit Gerhardt who says, my fear is that there won't be fair elections. Voted by mail for years in Florida, but I no longer trust it. I voted in person in 2024 and will again this year. Democratic lawmakers have expressed concern in recent weeks that the Trump administration plans to deploy troops to the polls during midterms. But this week, in a letter to Michigan Democratic Senator Alyssa Slotkin, the chairman of the Joint Chiefs of Staff, General Dan Kane wrote there were no plans to, quote, use such personnel to seize ballots, voting machines, or other election-related material on Election Day. Taylor, have we ever had to have a top U.S. military official dispel a concern like this in the past?
4: Not until what we saw play out after November 2020 and January 6th. We know from all the committee investigations and all the reporting that had been done after President Trump lost that election and then continued to insist it was stolen, that he was exploring a lot of these possibilities in terms of seizing voting machines, in terms of going into voting centers and getting material that many people in the first Trump administration essentially prevented him from doing. There's concern now in the second term where he's surrounded by a lot more allies and a lot more people willing to do what he says, that if, as Arthur pointed out, the midterms don't go in Republicans' favor, that there could be efforts to do that. So Senator Slotkin, who also is considering running for president herself in 2028, so she's trying to, you know, make a name for herself on the national stage, I think she was trying to get ahead of it. What was interesting is she did hear from General Dan Kane, the chairman of the Joint Chiefs. She had not heard back from Defense Secretary Pete Hegseth because she also reached out to him, essentially sent him the same letter. So there remains questions over it, even though it would be a very extreme step to take.
5: I'm describing we're describing elaborate efforts to perhaps undermine elections. I would just want to say, I feel like it won't work. The Trump administration has been, you know, in their most brazen attempts to do things improperly, that's when they're at their very clumsiest. And just the way voting is set up, the Constitution putting it in the states, the power is so dispersed that it doesn't seem plausible to me that they actually could undo the election or prevent the election from taking place or throw out the results. But it's important to look at what they're trying to do, even if I don't think it will be effective.
3: We're rounding up the news with Arthur Delaney, senior reporter at HuffPost, Catherine Lucey, White House correspondent for Bloomberg News, and Taylor Poppilars, national political reporter at the White House for Spectrum News. Before we go to a break, a moment to remember Gloria Steinem, a journalist who became a giant of feminism in the fight for equal rights. She co-founded Ms. Magazine, the first national outlet of its kind to be created, owned, and run exclusively by women. In 1999, Steinem spoke to WAMU and NPR's Diane Rehm.
9: We know now that women can do what men can do, and the majority of the country agrees, but we still haven't learned that men can do what women can do. Until men are raising babies and little children as much as women are, women won't be able to be equal in the world outside the house, and also children won't grow up knowing that human beings are human beings. We don't come with limited gender labels.
3: She remained an activist throughout her life. Steinem died this week at the age of 92. And we're hearing the voice of another great we lost this week, award-winning jazz singer Cassandra Wilson, who has died at age 70. Send us your very brief remembrances of Steinem or Wilson, and we'll share a few of them at the end of the hour, 1A at WAMU.org. I'm Nyla Boodoo. This is 1A.

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4: I'm Nyla Boodoo. It's the Friday News Roundup, and it's time for our news quiz. Last week, we played you a clip from a Dolly Parton tribute. You can hear Dolly's hit 9 to 5 being performed, but we asked you who was playing and where are they playing. Here's our winner, Barbara McClellan from Ann Arbor, Michigan, with the answer.
5: This one was a bit easy. The band of the Coldstream Guards were playing Dolly Parton's 9 to 5 in front of Buckingham Palace. Thanks.
4: Congratulations to Barbara, who listens to 1A on Michigan Public Radio, WUOM. Barbara, your 1A swag is on the way. Let's go to this week's question. President Donald Trump signed an executive order to rename Lake Ontario as Lake America in the midst of an ongoing trade war with Canada.
6: So if you think about it, we have a Gulf and we have a lake. Now all we need is an ocean.
4: Just as with the Gulf of Mexico change, navigation apps are having to adjust. Google Maps said U.S. users will see the name change, while Canadian users will continue to see Lake Ontario. Apple Maps also changed the lake's name this past Tuesday. So here's our question this week. Which navigation app is making a huge comeback after they said they'll keep the original Lake Ontario name on its maps? Send us your answers via our app, 1A Vox Pop. We're accepting answers as always through Sunday evening. Good luck. Let's get back to the news roundup now with Catherine Lucy, White House correspondent for Bloomberg News, Taylor Popolars, national political reporter at the White House for Spectrum News, and Arthur Delaney, senior reporter at HuffPost. On Monday, the Supreme Court ruled to allow construction of President Trump's ballroom to continue. It was a split 5-4 vote. Chief Justice John Roberts and 3 liberal justices dissented. The case was brought by the National Trust for Historic Preservation, which is a nonprofit chartered by Congress to protect government buildings. On Monday, the president of the trust, Brent Legs, wrote in a statement, quote, "This is not the final decision on the merits of our case and does not resolve our fundamental argument that each president is a temporary steward of the people's house and does not have the unilateral authority to demolish and redesign it without the approval of Congress." Catherine, why did the Supreme Court disagree?
7: Well, the Supreme Court ruling essentially put on hold 2 lower court rulings that he is probably or possibly violating the law. And it didn't actually rule on the merits of the dispute about the lawfulness, but it allows him to allows the White House to continue building the new ballroom. So essentially, the majority of the court agreed with the administration that this preservation group doesn't have likely lacks legal standing to make the case. So that's why they're saying it's not over. They're saying it's not over because the ruling is not on the legal merits. And so I think you will see this continue. But the real issue is, you know, while they can try and continue legal proceedings, building is going on. So the White House is moving forward with this. This is a real, you know, win for Trump in the midst of a pretty tough time. And obviously, as I think anyone who's been following Trump knows, he is very fixated on this ballroom. He talks a lot about it. He is very focused on it. The administration says it's about 65% built at this point and is on track to be finished by the summer of 2028.
8: It's a classic Supreme Court decision where they say, oh, well, we're not ruling on the merits. You know, we're not. We're just saying that this group doesn't have standing, as if they don't know that they are giving Trump the ballroom. And even John Roberts was disgusted by this and dissented. He's usually the one trying to split the baby. And he, you know, if you look at the law, there's a bunch of laws that say only Congress can do this. And John Roberts said that's very obvious in his dissent. And so Trump gets his ballroom. I think it actually will basically be the last word. And on the question of standing, who can sue? They don't want to let just anybody sue. So this group said, well, here's a person who knows about architecture who walks through here every month. And so they said, well, that doesn't cut it. And just leaving the question unanswered of who could possibly sue, maybe a member of Congress, but it's too late.
4: Let's turn to Congress, which once again kicked the can down the road to avert a government shutdown. On Tuesday, the House passed a short-term extension funding the government until December 11th, after the midterm elections. Democrats came on board to pass the continuing resolution, but some weren't happy about it. Here's California Representative Ted Lieu.
9: We have a whole another month left, and the Republicans who control the House, the Senate, and White House are basically waving the white flag of surrender and saying, we don't know how to govern. We don't know how to pass appropriations bills. So we're just going to pass this continuing resolution. It is not a good way to run our federal government, but it's the only alternative that's going to be put before us. So I'll be voting for it.
4: Arthur, what else did we hear from Democrats during this process? What else do we need to know about this continuing resolution?
8: Well, the CR included a provision delaying a Trump-approved ban on hemp-derived marijuana products, hemp-derived THC. So all these like sodas that get you high that have proliferated massively in recent years are going to remain on the shelves past this deadline in November. So they're giving another month as if that'll be enough time to make it legal. So that is, I think, the biggest deal there. Nobody wanted to fight about funding the government. No block of Democrats or Republicans wanted to use this as a chance to make demands because they want a campaign.
10: And there's the fact that House Republicans, after they did this, they then canceled two additional weeks in September that they were supposed to be in session. So they're on recess again next week. They're back for one more week. And then that's pretty much it until Election Day. So if you look at the calendar going back from June or July through November, the House has barely been here. And it's mostly because other than funding the government by kicking the can down the road, they don't really have anything else to do.
8: And it is the least productive House, I think, in U.S. history. Congratulations.
10: They will say the opposite, Republicans. They argue it's the most productive Congress, mostly pointing at the big, beautiful bill from last year, because that
4: right.
10: was a laundry list of things. But yeah, they haven't been here like for most of this year. It's pretty stunning. Yeah,
4: the productivity defined is about what laws are passed this year.
8: They passed the law. They passed one with the word big and the word bill in its title. So they get extra credit.
4: Let's move on to this week's immigration news, starting with an update on the Department of Homeland Security's pledge to equip all immigration officers with body cameras. Immigration and Customs Enforcement now says it has enough body cams to do that. There's been a renewed push for immigration agents to wear body cameras after deadly shootings of immigrants in Maine and Texas in July, where the officers involved were not wearing cameras. Taylor, DHS Secretary Mark Wayne Mullen says by the end of September, all ICE agents will wear body cameras. How much do we know about that timeline? We're assuming that we'll be able to get there in this next 4 weeks?
10: We are, based on what the secretary said. This has been a bit of a struggled rollout for the agency. What's interesting is they are not lacking the funds to do this. We talk about that big, beautiful bill. Part of what Congress did last year is give DHS, the Department of Homeland Security, more money than it's ever had before, because that agency covers so many of President Trump's policy priorities. So DHS is swimming in cash. It's just been an implementation factor, getting these cameras not only out and working. And the secretary talked about working with Motorola because there are microphones involved with the cameras and all of that. There's also this conversation of, okay, once the cameras are out, let's say it's by the end of September, will the footage that they're capturing...
4: That's the big question. What's going to happen to this footage?
10: And so the acting director of ICE put out a statement last month, and I pulled it up. I'll just read part of it. He said, here is the truth. ICE policy permits expedited release when appropriate, and clarifies that it's not appropriate to release footage when doing so could compromise investigations or privacy. So they're essentially saying on a case-by-case basis, they'll determine whether or not they can release this body camera footage, while also saying by the end of the month, all these agents will have the cameras on them. But a lot of advocates who are against DHS's policies are worried that that's not going to mean that the footage is going to be released publicly and that it won't increase transparency.
4: Let's talk about the fact that this week, far-right conspiracy theorist and political commentator Milo Yiannopoulos was deported to the United Kingdom after being arrested by ICE agents at a New Orleans airport. Yiannopoulos, an early supporter of Trump dating back to the president's 2016 campaign and social media posts last year, he's been consistently supportive of the Trump administration's immigration crackdown. Until this week, he spoke about his experience on the Piers Morgan YouTube show on Tuesday.
11: I didn't really understand the physical reality of how institutionalized the brutality is in America. The manner in which they arrest you, they put you in manacles, your hands, your feet. Sure, it was humiliating and it was disorientating, all the rest of it. It was physically degrading. It was frightening.
4: So Yiannopoulos described his arrest and deportation as degrading, as we heard there, Taylor. So now he's no longer advocating for this?
10: Apparently not. And sadly, we are seeing this is a high profile example because he is such a provocateur and has had such a big audience in the U.S. Vice President J.D. Vance was even asked about it in Thursday's briefing and claimed that he didn't know about it, that Yiannopoulos was getting deported until there were news reports about it. But I think what's striking is countless times over the last 2 years, we have seen reports of people who supported President Trump's immigration policies and his deportation agenda, who voted for him, then have it occur to someone they love, someone they know, a friend, a family member. And then they're like, whoa, whoa, whoa, I'm really taken aback by this. I had an upfront experience with it, and this is a lot worse than what I was expecting. And it's striking. So it goes from these high profile, controversial people like him, but also you could Google any story and it's farmers in random states. There are teachers who have been picked up, you know, folks who work at local diners and establishments.
8: Cubans in Florida.
10: Yeah, who are not even getting sent back to Cuba. So it's just an interesting example of where a lot of these folks, especially the online figure like Milo, talk a big game and kind of showed no mercy when they were advocating for it. But then once he faced it himself, he's saying, wow, this was very traumatic and I am rethinking everything.
8: People are laughing about this, but Laura Loomer and other right wing, he'd fallen out of favor. And so it's possible that he was, you know, this is an example of the administration targeting somebody.
10: Yeah.
4: Also this week, we saw a 20-year-old Haitian college student die from an apparent suicide in Ohio after stepping in front of oncoming traffic. Pierre Damas Bell was a star student athlete who arrived in the U.S. in 2024, settling with his family in Springfield, Ohio. In January, ICE placed him into what they call an alternatives to detention program. That meant wearing an ankle monitor. His family say that ankle monitor caused humiliation and bullying at his school. Arthur, how are we seeing this tragic death highlight conversations about ankle monitors and other immigration tactics, particularly in Springfield?
8: Well, it's a full circle moment for the Springfield story, which I think came on to the national conversation when Vice President J.D. Vance was falsely accusing of the Haitian immigrants there of eating people's cats and dogs. And this is a group of people that is here legally, did everything right, and were allowed to stay specifically because Haiti is so dangerous that we tell people don't go there. And it's cruel. It's cruel how they were, called in and had these ankle monitors placed on them, and also being videoed, being put on planes and deported, and having those videos promoted by DHS. It's I think the starkest example of the administration using cruelty to promote the policies that they promised they would do on the campaign.
10: One interesting thing about the Springfield case is the outgoing Republican governor of Ohio, Mike DeWine, who's retiring after decades in public office. He has long advocated for the Haitian population.

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1: Lifted that city's economy because they're working and they're helping fill so many jobs. Now, because of this crackdown on temporary protective status and these families being broken up and then cases like this, they're seeing kind of an economic downturn of that. And DeWine is one of the few Republicans speaking out against what the Trump administration is doing, even though the Trump team shows no signs of kind of backing away from it.
2: Catherine, what are we hearing from the White House about this week? Anything?
3: I think this is obviously a case that's getting a lot of attention. There's been a lot of media coverage of this, and it's a really sad story. It's a young student. All the reports are that he was a great student. He was a soccer
2: National
3: player.
2: Honor Society.
3: He was
2: mm-hmm.
3: Honor Society. He was in the ROTC. And so it's a very relatable story. As was just said, the administration has been very vocal about their immigration policies. We haven't seen any signs that they are, backing off or changing. But sometimes moments like this can, catch a lot of public attention, and we'll see if that happens. But this, certainly obviously is. And the fact that, officials in the state, Mike DeWine and others, have been talking about this as a tragedy. I mean, people will hear that.
2: Next week, we are going to be talking more about the national conversation that has come out of the case of Lindsay Clancy. She's the Massachusetts mother who killed her three children before trying to take her own life. Her lawyers argue she's not responsible because of postpartum psychosis. We'll talk about what we know and don't know about postpartum mental health and what systems can better support new parents. If you've experienced mental health challenges after giving birth, we'd be honored to hear your story. Were you able to get the help you needed? What kind of systems would you like to see put in place for new parents? You can leave us a voicemail at 855-236-1212. What are your thoughts about Lindsay Clancy's case? The number is 855-236-1A1A. We'll talk about that next week. And a note to our listeners, if you are in crisis or thinking of harming yourself, texting or calling the 988 Suicide and Crisis Lifeline can help. As we're just about to wrap up the hour, I just wanted to read, we're getting lots of emails remembering Gloria Steinem, Cassandra Wilson, and David Tapscott from Massachusetts writes, Wendell Berry, please mention the death of another icon of our time. Berry, a Kentucky farmer who chronicled rural America in his wonderfully elegiac novels and poems, also died this week. He was 92. A fun memory we got about Gloria Steinem, from Rosalind Murray. My memory is that she was always accessible. And Leslie writes about Cassandra Wilson, my heart is broken at the passage of Cassandra Wilson. Her sound was like no one else. There will not be another one like her in my lifetime. Rest in peace, Cassandra. Thanks to all of you for sharing those remembrances. I want to thank our panel as well. Arthur Delaney, senior reporter at HuffPost, Catherine Lucy, White House correspondent for Bloomberg News, and Taylor Poplars, national political reporter at the White House for Spectrum News. Have a great Labor Day weekend, everybody.
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2: 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Chris Castano is our digital editor, and Alexandra Boti is our senior supervising producer. 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I'm Nyla Boodoo. Let's talk again soon. Thanks for listening. Have a great weekend.

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1: 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Here's another hour of 1A coming up on Nevada Public Radio. Then at 11, we'll have Here and Now, as well as a little State of Nevada, a selection from our most recent show for you. You'll hear KNPR's Ann Davis speak with Las Vegan and former IndyCar racer Sam Schmidt about his recently released memoir and the purpose he's found since his life-changing accident in the year 2000. For right now, it's just about 10.
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3: U.S. repeatedly strikes Iran this week, and Tehran retaliates against U.S. allies. How did we end up here again? From WAMU and NPR in Washington, this is 1A. Hi, I'm Nyla Boodoo. Today on the International News Roundup, as the U.S. war with Iran enters its seventh month, Vice President Vance says he wouldn't call it a war. Iran's currency falls to record lows. How will the IRGC respond to the economic meltdown? In Caracas, the U.S. and Venezuela sign an oil deal, but skeptics are not sure about its viability. And in Nepal, a handful of new rescues more than a week after devastating floods brings hope as the death toll stands at least 1,200 people. That's all coming up after this news.
4: Live from NPR News in Washington, I'm Linda Kenyon. Time is up in that one-hour pause the judge gave the defense in the Lindsey Clancy murder trial. The judge granted the request for the pause just as he was on the verge of declaring a mistrial in the case. Prosecuting attorney Jennifer Sprague argued for that mistrial.
5: I think here where we've had a jury who's been deliberating for 6.5 days, who's come back on multiple occasions saying that they're deadlocked, who have been given 2 weeks, I don't think anything else is required at this point other than the declaration of a mistrial, unfortunately.
4: The judge allowed the extra hour to give the defense time to issue an appeal to the Massachusetts Supreme Judicial Court. Lindsey Clancy has admitted to killing her 3 children. Her attorney argued she suffered from postpartum psychosis, a condition that affects an estimated 1 to 2 per 1,000 women after delivery. The prosecution argued Clancy knew what she was doing. The Supreme Court is reviewing a request to clear the way for a plan by the U.S. Postal Service to restrict mail-in voting for the midterm elections. NPR's Hansi Lo Wang reports the court is not expected to issue a ruling until after Labor Day.
6: The Trump administration is asking the Supreme Court to weigh in on the legality of the U.S. Postal Service's plan to file an executive order by President Trump. We should note USPS is a financial supporter of NPR. The plan involves refusing to deliver mail-in ballots to voters for any state where election officials do not turn over voter lists to the mailing agency and do not have certain barcodes on their ballot envelopes. A federal judge in Boston blocked USPS from imposing those requirements after finding they're likely illegal because USPS has no authority to control voting by mail. Last month, the Supreme Court ruled on a procedural question about this lawsuit, but not the legality of the Postal Service's plan. A whistleblower report claims the plan has not been properly tested and could derail mail-in voting for the general election, which is starting now in North Carolina. Anzi Luong, NPR News.
4: Many public health experts are alarmed by a decision by the Centers for Disease Control and Prevention to question 2 deaths that Pennsylvania officials say are associated with an ongoing measles outbreak. NPR's Rob Stein has the story.
7: The deaths would be the first this year linked to a resurgence of measles in the U.S. But instead of listing the deaths on the CDC website as usual, the agency took the highly unusual step of posting a notice that the agency was reviewing the cases. Dr. Dimitri Daskalakis resigned from the CDC last year after clashing with Health Secretary Robert F. Kennedy Jr.
8: That smacks of political interference. Something's fishy, and this is dangerous.
7: In an email to NPR, a spokeswoman for Kennedy said the information on the CDC's website, quote, reflects the best available information and our commitment to transparency and telling the American people the truth. Rob Stein, NPR News.
4: You're listening to NPR. A Baton Rouge judge has granted a preliminary injunction for 42 college players, including several LSU commits, against the NCAA and the Southeastern Conference. Mel Bridges with member station WWNO reports those players will now be eligible to return for a fifth season.
9: LSU is the only school so far to receive public commitment from players who had signed an NFL contract. Here's Ryan Downton, who represented the athletes.
10: There is no exclusion in the NCAA rulebook to keep these athletes off the court and off the field simply because they're in their fifth year. They're still within the age limit. They should play.
9: In a statement, the SEC said it, quote, disagrees with the court's decision. On Thursday, the SEC filed a separate federal suit against LSU officials, alleging LSU's pursuit of NFL players harms the conference and violates its First Amendment rights to enforce its own rules. For NPR News, I'm Mel Bridges in New Orleans.
4: Flock cameras are on the ballot this election season. Candidates from both parties are increasing their attacks on the AI-powered network that records license plate data and other information about all passing vehicles. Flock cameras are used by law enforcement agencies across the country and are viewed as an important crime-fighting tool. But critics say the pervasiveness of flock cameras amounts to unconstitutional, warrantless mass surveillance. Critics also say the system has been abused and used to stalk some individuals. Public outcry has motivated candidates to talk about bans. I'm Linda Kenyon, NPR News in Washington.
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1: 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The National Weather Service forecasts a sunny day and a high of 97 degrees for Las Vegas today and tomorrow, but not Sunday. On Sunday, they say it'll be a high around 89 degrees and there'll be a chance for rain. 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
3: I'm Nyla Boodoo. Welcome to the international edition of the 1A News Roundup. With me here in studio today, Nancy Youssef, staff writer at The Atlantic, covering national security and the Defense Department. Hi, Nancy.
12: Hi.
3: Joining us on the line from London, David Rennie, geopolitics editor at The Economist, where he writes the Telegram column. Hello, David.
13: Hello.
3: And Jack Detch, also joining us, a defense reporter at Politico. Great to have you as well, Jack.
14: Good to be here, Nyla.
3: Email us your questions or comments about the week in international news. It's 1A@WAMU.org. After a month-long lull in fighting this week, the White House announced a major escalation in the war with Iran. The U.S. military conducted intensive airstrikes across the country. On Wednesday, the president said this.
15: We hit them hard last night, very hard. They gave a little love tap, but we hit them very hard last night. We took out all of the new equipment that they tried to build along the Strait of Hormuz, some defensive, some offensive. They were trying to see the ships because they can't see the ships. You know, we're taking out a lot of ships. They can't see it because they have no radar because we blew it up. And we blew up much more than their radar last night. It was a very heavy attack last night. And we're prepared to do another one any time we want.
3: President Trump said the strikes were in retaliation for an Iranian attack on a base in Jordan and to destroy new offensive equipment, including a rocket designed to deploy sea mines. Tehran responded by firing drones at U.S. allies in the Gulf, including Jordan, Bahrain, Kuwait, and the UAE. Nancy, I don't need to remind you that when the White House launched the war more than 6 months ago, we're starting the seventh month, right? The American public was told this would be over in a matter of weeks, that the U.S. had won, and that 100% of Iran's military capability was destroyed. Why are we here again?
12: Because it's not destroyed. It's degraded. And there's a big difference. Degraded means that they still retain some capability. And while the White House will boast that they've sunk their Navy and Air Force, as it turns out, the Iranians don't need a Navy or Air Force to pose a threat to ships transiting the Strait of Hormuz. They need relatively cheap ballistic missiles and drones to build, which they can do far quicker than the U.S. can build the defenses against them. And so this continues to be a campaign and, in fact, has moved from an operation to a more sustained campaign. There are two carrier strike groups in the region. There are 50,000 troops. I would argue that the U.S. is moving actually away from a short-term one to campaign to a longer one in which it is preparing for a more sustained presence rather than a war that it's in its final stretches as it seeks to use the military to put pressure on the Iranians to come to the negotiation table and to slowly try to further degrade the capabilities that they retain.
3: We saw Iranian state media reporting on Tuesday shrapnel from a U.S. strike hit a home hosting a wedding party, killing several civilians and injuring dozens. The Iranian Red Crescent said five people had been killed and nearly 70 injured. That's according to the semi-official Fars news agency. The IRGC has accused the U.S. military of war crimes. This man's child was killed in the attack. Here's what he said to Al Jazeera.
13: They were innocent. They had no weapons. They weren't military. There isn't any military facilities around here for them to hit. They hit a wedding party and did this to my child.
3: Jack, what do we know about this attack and the U.S. investigation into it?
14: Yeah, this is a strike that hit a wedding party near the town of Kunistak. So this was near a large telecommunications tower and area. And this is the second time, right, that the U.S. has struck either military installations, near military installations, or military infrastructure, and ended up accidentally hitting another target in the Iran war. Of course, after the Manav school attack that's still being investigated, that killed over 100 children at the outset of the war on the first day. So this is going to raise a lot of questions about American targeting, the efficacy of how these strikes are being undertaken. The vice president says it's under investigation, but we'll see how far this investigation really goes.
3: Last week, we saw U.S. Treasury Secretary Scott Bessent announcing widespread sanctions intended to strangle Iran economically. This week, more strikes, and the Wall Street Journal's Alex Ward reports the Pentagon is extending 50,000 Mideast deployments into 2027. Nancy, to your point about this extended presence. David, what kind of options are the president looking to create here with Iran?
16: He has been betting for a long time that in a contest of pain, he can inflict more pain on the Iranian economy than they could inflict on him. And part of this was a misjudgment about how much pain would be transmitted to American voters, because at the very beginning, I think there was a great deal of overconfidence in the Trump administration, in the White House, that because America is a net exporter of oil and gas, that somehow what comes through the Strait of Hormuz wasn't really going to affect prices in the U.S. Now, that misjudges the fact these things are global markets. So we are really stuck in this game of incentives. This is the problem, is, you know, you can talk about this strike or that strike or President Trump saying we hit them hard. But the thing that would make Iran change its calculation and stop this war and agree to open the Strait of Hormuz is Iran believing that it will not be hit again by America and Israel, that it has an effective deterrent that will stop America from coming back and doing all of this all over again in 6 months' time or 12 months' time. And I think at the moment we're locked in this deadly cycle where we have these rounds of attack and then counterattack, which leave the hardliners in Iran believing that they need to maintain the pressure. They cannot end this war because they need to show America that they can deliver more pain to President Trump in the run-up to the midterms and that they can deter him from coming after them again. And so we are locked in this endless cycle, even, you know, to the level of President Trump saying he does care about you know, doing a deal with them, or he doesn't care about doing a deal with them. And it's sort of every week it's kind of rinse and repeat. And in the meantime, the global economy is suffering. The people of Iran are suffering. The people of the Gulf are suffering as they get attacked by Iran. And it's there doesn't seem to be a plan for victory or a plan for an exit.
3: Nancy, as we're talking about the suffering, the Iranian rial has fallen to record lows over recent days. Reuters is reporting from one senior source, Iran only has another 2 months' supply of gasoline because of limited refining capability. What are the potential risks the IRGC is facing if there is a further economic meltdown in Iran?
12: So as you both know, there's been huge economic suffering amongst the Iranian people and continues to be so. But that's different than the IRGC suffering. And so we have to sort of look for an economic situation in which they can't pay their staffs, that they lose the support of the key people within their infrastructure that allow them to continue their grip on power. And there is a paradox that as they get weaker, they, at least in the short term, may have actually more incentive to take risks before they're actually weaker. And so that's an area we have to be prepared for. Remember that for the Iranian regime, this is an existential threat. And so they are prepared to withstand, I think, more pain, economic and military, given what they see as at stake, which is their very survival.
3: This week at the Shanghai Cooperation Organization Summit in Bishkek, Kyrgyzstan, Iranian President Masoud Pezeshkian and Russian President Vladimir Putin made a joint appearance. And one noteworthy bit of news, we'll get to a second one a little bit later in the program, a pledge of support for Tehran from the Russian leader. Jack, what kind of support are we seeing Moscow actually provide Tehran right now?
14: Well, Nyla, there's the support that we do see right now, which is targeting intelligence, it's satellite imagery. And so that's helped the Iranians take out some very expensive American radar arrays. The early warning radar in Qatar has been severely damaged as a result of this war. THAAD radar systems have been damaged. So you're talking about billions of dollars already that are going to U.S. taxpayers based on this relationship and Iran's lethality as a result of it. The other thing is the thing that some of the things that haven't manifested yet. The Iranians and the Russians are working on supersonic cruise missiles and ramjet systems. Those could be quite lethal. There's, of course, the collaboration on the Shahed drones. While the Iranians came up with the design, the Russians have now industrialized it at a massive scale. So there's an ability now for Moscow to help Tehran scale up its industrial ambitions and become a threat in the region for quite a while. We'll see how far it really goes.
3: David, I just want to ask, we just have about a minute or two before we get to the break, but this declaration comes as China extends varying degrees of political, economic, and strategic support to Moscow and Tehran. And I wanted to ask you about how these alignments are testing the limits of Washington's ability to project power globally.
16: I think you can see it in the gap between the ferocious rhetoric we hear from someone like Scott Bessent, the Treasury Secretary, where he was talking about economic D-Day, cutting Tehran off from all of its most important backers. But if you really wanted to do that, you would go after the biggest Chinese banks. You would cut them off from the dollar system. You would really go after the fact that Iran sells, you know, a considerable amount of oil to China and needs that link with China. But because President Trump wants a good big deal with China, he's got a state visit coming up later in September with Xi Jinping, we have not actually seen the big Chinese banks being targeted. I think that shows the leverage that China currently enjoys, that it believes it has a kind of lock on President Trump.
3: We're going to pick up with more on the war in Iran and Ukraine after the break. We're talking to David Rennie, geopolitics editor at The Economist, Jack Detch, a defense reporter at Politico, and Nancy Youssef, staff writer at The Atlantic. And you're welcome to join the conversation by emailing 1A@WAMU.org. We would love your questions or comments about this week's global news. I'm Nyla Boodoo. This is 1A.

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3: This is 1A. I'm Nyla Boodoo. Let's get back to the roundup with our expert panel, Jack Detch, defense reporter at Politico, Nancy Youssef, staff writer at The Atlantic, and David Rennie, geopolitics editor at The Economist. Nancy, you have reporting this week in The Atlantic about the internal turmoil and leadership exits at the Pentagon. On Monday, Army Secretary Dan Driscoll resigned. This came on the heels of the firing of Army Chief of Staff General Randy George. The Washington Post counts more than two dozen top officers that have been dismissed under Secretary Hegseth. And this statistic from your story really stood out to me. The Army, with more than 450,000 active duty soldiers positioned across the globe, has fewer generals than at any point in recent history. The AP and several other outlets are reporting the war in Iran has consumed 65% of the Patriot Interceptor inventory, potentially squeezing supplies for NATO and munitions needed for a potential war with China. And so you've covered the inner workings of the Pentagon for a long time. I just wanted to ask you about how this turmoil is straining not just military readiness, but as well as the dynamics of the wars in Iran and Ukraine.
4: So very simply, the military is trying to fight and sustain two very demanding conflicts in Ukraine and Iran while destroying the leadership structure that is supposed to manage these conflicts. So on a macro level, that's what's happening. Hundreds and hundreds of years of experience are walking out the door. When someone is tapped to be a general, that's a decision that's made sometimes decades ahead of time. And that's a military that's really invested in those people to get them to the point where they can be effective generals. And they're leaving in droves. And there's not an explanation for why they're being pushed out. There is a lot of conjecture that that they're either female minority or that they're too close to people that the president doesn't like. For example, like General Mark Milley, the former chairman of the Joint Chiefs of Staff. Of the 10 Army general positions, five are filled right now. Among those missing, the Army general in charge of U.S. Army forces in Europe, which is key to the campaign in Ukraine. We have two carrier strike groups in the region and a no confirmed Navy secretary. It's a lot of disruption. And so at a time when you need experience, your most experienced people are not there. And just as importantly, and can't not be said, is there's a real climate of fear in the Pentagon right now because people don't know what they need to do to stay in their jobs and whether they even want to stay in. We talk so often about the impact on general officers, but it's also the colonels and majors and captains who are watching this and asking themselves, is this the military that I want to stay in? I can't call a source now without hearing some story about someone leaving, considering leaving, counseling someone who's been taken off a promotion list. It's a ubiquitous part of now the military, and it's affecting every facet of it. And it's affecting decision making now. It's also affecting what the military will look like in the future.
5: Let's head to Europe and to Russia's war against Ukraine. The Ukrainian government is preparing for another blitz of attacks from Russia this coming winter, the fifth since Russia's full-scale invasion in February of 2022. Ukraine has hardened infrastructure like power lines, power substations, and more. But meanwhile, Russia struck Kyiv for a seventh day in a row overnight Wednesday, injuring at least 17 people. The night before, drone and missile attacks killed at least 12 people in the capital region. Jack, what's the latest we've seen in how Russia is striking Ukrainian cities?
6: The strikes are basically nonstop right now, Nyla. So you have a situation where Kyiv has been under fire for nine straight days. Sometimes these drone waves of drones are coming every 30 to 60 minutes, as opposed to sort of the isolated nighttime strikes that we used to see. So the amount of ballistic missiles targeting Ukraine, the sophistication of some of the drones. We now see jet-powered drones, which can't be intercepted by more simple uses, such as machine gun turrets. So the Ukrainians have a very, very difficult problem on their hands, not to mention they've basically run the stockpile of Patriot interceptors dry that they need to intercept Russian ballistic missiles. Volodymyr Zelensky says they need 5% of that stockpile to survive the winter. They have about 1% or maybe even less.
5: Russia continues to experience its own woes from President Putin's war. In a video posted on Tuesday, Ukraine's President Zelensky warned airlines, insurance companies, and civilians who use Russian airports that Russia's airspace is effectively closed because of Ukraine's attack drones. Zelensky said despite Russian authorities not saying anything about the situation, the airspace is, quote, completely dangerous. Ukraine also notified the International Civil Aviation Organization that Russian airspace is unsafe. David, what's Zelensky trying to do by broadcasting this warning to airlines and other companies?
7: He's trying to raise the costs to the countries that are still treating Russia as a relatively normal partner. So, and I've experienced this. I fly to Asia a lot for work. And if you fly on a Chinese airline, you go straight over Russia as you did in the old days. If you fly a European airline, you go hours around through Southeast Asia, down through India. You have to avoid Russian airspace. And so, you know, there is an argument that he is trying to increase the costs, not just with these warnings about airspace, but also, you know, the dramatic attacks we've seen on oil refineries, the petrol queues, the gas queues, the attacks on e-commerce sites. But the problem is that that does not appear to be changing the calculation on Vladimir Putin's side. And I was just in Sweden last week interviewing their prime minister, and he was saying, look, that the pain being felt by the Iranians, as Jack says, by the Ukrainians, because they don't have interceptors, as Jack was describing, is very, very intense, but isn't making them change their mind about wanting to fight on. The pain being felt by Russia is very intense, but is not changing Putin's calculations about wanting to fight on. And so when you ask someone like the Swedes, who are very close allies of Ukraine, so then where does this war go? They say it looks like it is completely stalemated and is going to drag on indefinitely. And that is a very gloomy conclusion that people are coming to, even some of Ukraine's strongest supporters, that Ukraine is neither winning nor losing this war. And in the meantime, a lot of pain is being felt.
5: While we're talking about danger at airports this week, the German government blamed Russia for a drone located with military-grade explosives that it discovered and defused in early August. This happened at an airport near Leipzig in eastern Germany. The drone was near a Ukrainian-owned plane. The airport has been a logistics hub for military aid to Ukraine. Jack, what did Germany's government say about the operation and its connection to Russia? Looks like we're having a problem.
6: Sorry, the Germans said the Russians were going after basically planes that would be shipping ammunition to Ukraine in the past. What we saw was sort of an attempt by the Germans to shame Russians for this attack. This would have been basically three explosive drones blowing up this plane. What we're hearing, though, from within Germany is sort of this frustration that the condemnation wasn't strong enough. Basically, some German officials hoping for a more proactive response, responding more proactively to what the Russians are doing, and then really supporting the Ukrainians with much more heavy firepower and more effective threats against the Russians. So this is really earning some very negative reviews in Berlin.
5: NATO Secretary General Mark Rutte said on Wednesday that Russia had grown increasingly reckless. That's a direct quote with these attacks. Speaking alongside him, EU Chief Ursula von der Leyen said European countries must accept that, quote, this is the new normal. She also said the Kremlin's intimidation efforts would not stop the EU and NATO from supporting Ukraine with aid. Nancy, what are Europe and NATO leaders realizing about Russia and what it might do to Europe in the near future?
4: So the concern that you hear is that Russia, through these attacks, is trying to do just enough to test Article 5, not to start a full-fledged conflict, but to do something that really tests this, the premise of Article 5, in which one nation under attack will be defended by all the other nations at a time when there's a real question about the U.S. commitment to that alliance. So now Europe is trying to build its own defense industrial base in which they can provide supplies for themselves and not be as dependent on the United States given that instability. The problem is time, that there's a point where Russia might emerge from this conflict emboldened in some way, more willing to be aggressive towards other NATO members. And Europe doesn't have the infrastructure in place to support itself without U.S. support. And so there's a real anxiety because it's a race against the clock. Europe is trying to defend itself independent of the United States, but right now can't do it precisely at the time where Russia might test that very supposition of the strength of the NATO alliance.
5: David, one last Russian question for you here. One of Putin's friends told him to stop this week. On Monday, Indian leader Narendra Modi told the Russian president in person that he needs to end his war in Ukraine for the sake of humanity. Modi also called for a peace settlement. Putin looked visibly uncomfortable during these comments. This took place during a press conference between the two leaders at the Shanghai Cooperation Organization Summit we mentioned earlier. Why is Modi speaking up now, David?
7: So I don't think it's quite as neat and tidy as the Indian Prime Minister telling Putin he needs to stop his war, as if that's a rebuke of Putin, who is a very important trade and military partner in some ways of India. He said that the war needed to stop, and that allowed Putin to say, thank you, of course I would like the war to stop, and you know we're on a path to that. Because, of course, if you're Russia, you say, yes, we'd love the war to stop with us winning. That's how we get peace. And so I think that, unfortunately, if people are hoping that this is a sign that some of Russia's closest friends, including India, are losing patience, I don't think that's what was happening with the Indian Prime Minister. I think it was somewhat just kind of for the cameras that India is suffering from all kinds of costs to do with the war in Iran and the war in Ukraine. But at the end of the day, Narendra Modi is not about to cut Vladimir Putin loose.
5: All right. The analysis continues with David Rennie of The Economist and The Atlantic's Nancy Youssef, Jack Detch from Politico. Let's move on to news from Caracas this week.
8: President Trump's mission in Venezuela is straightforward. The mission is to bring peace, freedom, opportunity, and prosperity to the people of Venezuela.
9: In Venezuela, days seems like years. I agree with the Secretary Chris Wright that we are making history.
5: That's U.S. Energy Secretary Chris Wright, interim Venezuelan President Delcy Rodriguez, signing an agreement this week that gives a U.S.-led company control of roughly one-fifth of Venezuela's oil reserves, the largest in the world. Jack, how does this deal work? Who's going to benefit from this?
6: Well, if this works, Nyla, and the if is a major question here, this would be the U.S. getting a 35% stake in a major Venezuelan private oil producer, North American Blue Energy Partners, to develop a number of oil fields. The issue with this is, as Politico's talked to oil executives this week, what we found is the fields that they're targeting really don't look like they're very viable within the near term, probably a longer term prospect. And this company just may not have the infrastructure to actually get it going. So it's the scale of trying to do this in a place like Venezuela, where the oil has not been good and it's been degrading for a long period of time as the refining capacity has been low ever since the Hugo Chavez era, you just don't have the capability. So this does seem like a bit of wish casting from the administration to get the technical details right to actually be able to do this.
5: Nancy, what kind of reaction have we seen inside Venezuela to this?
4: Well, it's very divided because there's a long history of nations coming in and extracting their oil and not reaping, the Venezuelan people not reaping the benefits of it. Having said that, I think the other area of sort of concern is for such a consequential deal, there have been very few details released about it. We're talking about a multi-billion dollar deal with an unelected government in the case of Venezuela. And so there's real questions about the durability of this, and not just from the Venezuelan people, but as Jack noted, from the oil industry itself. Will such an investment last through the next Venezuelan election or even the next U.S. election, given the legal ambiguity around this? Opposition figures within Venezuela are also raising objections because of the government in place that has put this deal in place. And I think investors are also worried about this because, as Jack pointed out, this is very heavy crude and will require billions and billions of dollars in investment. And so I think if you were to sort of give a sweeping assessment of how the Venezuelan people are seeing it, I think it's with a lot of uncertainty, A, because of lack of details, and B, because of their own personal history with seeing nations come in, extract their resources, and not seeing those riches benefit them at a very economically challenging time in Caracas right now.
5: David, there's something else at play I wanted to ask you about here, the president's updated Monroe Doctrine. You've studied this extensively. How does this deal in Venezuela fit into that plan?
7: It's a lot shabbier than that. So, you know, basically you had the Monroe Doctrine then updated by Teddy Roosevelt. And that was that America got to have veto power over beginning European empires trying to kind of carve out bits of territory for themselves, markets for themselves in the Americas. And then under Roosevelt, the idea that America got to play policeman. It got to be the cop that played policeman all over Latin America in the interest of Latin American stability. And that sometimes meant propping up unsavory regimes. What we are seeing with this Venezuela oil deal is much more similar to the really grubby deals that, say, the British Empire or the French Empire struck in places like the Middle East at the end of the 19th century, beginning of the 20th century. It's basically cutting a deal with local elites to grab the oil. And it's interesting, you played the clip of the energy secretary saying this is about a new era. We saw President Trump at a rally in Las Vegas a couple of weeks ago saying, actually, we're doing this the old way. Remember the old way? The old way is to the victor, the spoils. Those are the words that President Trump used. And so, as so often with the Trump administration, his own assistants, his own cabinet secretaries try and dress it up as something grand and inspiring. And then President Trump comes out and says the quiet part out loud, which is that he believes that he has the right to grab the oil, which is what he has consistently said he wants to do with Venezuela.
5: Within that context then, David, what are you watching for next?
7: Look, the real worry is that you've now created this giant incentive for a fairly unpleasant bunch of people in Caracas, including oligarchs who got very rich under the old dictatorship and veterans of that old dictatorship who now take orders from America. They're now potentially sitting on a lot of money if they can get the oil to flow with all the difficulties that Nancy and Jack correctly point out. And that means that that chance to get Venezuela moving towards a real democracy, towards an elected government, potentially now has to get past a giant roadblock, which is, what do you do about the oil deal? Have we now created a giant incentive that powerful people are making a lot of money from the status quo and will block that path to democracy? And I think that's a really major concern. And you're starting to hear that out loud from members of the Venezuelan opposition.
5: We're rounding up the week's global news with David Rennie, geopolitics editor at The Economist, Jack Detch, defense reporter at Politico, and Nancy Youssef, staff writer at The Atlantic. And you're welcome to send us your thoughts and questions. You can email us 1A at WAMU.org. I'm Nyla Boodoo. This is 1A.

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8: Back to our guests in a moment, but first we'd love your help with an upcoming show. It's that time of year as summer fades and the first crisp mornings arrive, or at least in D.C. we're hoping that will happen soon. It's easy to think your gardening days are over, but for those of you with green thumbs, autumn isn't the end. It's the real beginning. September is the perfect time to get your hands dirty in the garden, from kale to Brussels sprouts, carrots, and lettuce. Experts say that the 6 to 8 weeks before the first frost is the perfect time to plant new seeds. 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Are you planning on a gothic garden for Halloween? We want to hear from you. Call us at 855-236-1212. Have you ever heard of lasagna gardening? Or maybe you wonder how you can grow basil and tomatoes in your small apartment? Well, you can ask our expert horticulturists. Our number is 855-236-1A1A. You can also leave us a message using our app, 1A Vox Pop, and we'll share what you know on Tuesday. Let's get back to the roundup. My guests are Politico's Jack Detch, The Atlantic's Nancy Youssef, and The Economist's David Rennie. This week marks 1 year since the Trump administration's boat strike campaign began. More than 65 attacks so far have targeted alleged drug smugglers in the Caribbean and Eastern Pacific. U.S. military strikes have killed more than 220 people. After weeks of dormancy, another strike this week killed 4 people. Jack, a year later, what have we learned about the effectiveness of these strikes?
9: Well, not a lot. I mean, it's interesting. The situation has been, right, that fentanyl has been a massive problem for the U.S. And with the situation in the Caribbean, they're largely targeting drug routes for cocaine. So you just have a targeting set that may not conform to the major problem the U.S. is dealing with. And then just on top of that, you have the killings. The legality, this relies on a secret memo that indicates the U.S. is not engaged in an international armed conflict. So it's going to be very difficult to continue to hang this on this type of legality, especially if you're in a situation after the midterms where the Democrats have taken over and they'll be looking for any ammunition they can get to try and target Pete Hegseth.
8: Nancy, how is this campaign being viewed inside the military by military officers? What are you hearing?
10: I think it's been one of the most divisive campaigns of this administration, because from the military's perspective, the U.S. is using military tools to combat a law enforcement problem and treating suspected drug traffickers as combatants in a war zone. So where could this lead to? What other instances could we see the U.S. military deployed this way? And while, as Jack mentioned, there's a secret memo, I think there's real questions about whether this meets the sort of international norms and accepted practices in terms of the laws of armed conflict. General Francis Donovan, who's the head of SOUTHCOM, which is responsible for this operation himself, on Capitol Hill earlier this year, said that the boat strikes aren't the answer, but rather one of the tools, which I think speaks to the military's interest in not becoming the front force on combating drugs. And we should note that there's no clear evidence that this has actually been effective in reducing the flow of drugs into the United States. I mean, the street price for cocaine, for example, has plummeted, which is not something you would expect if these campaigns had been so effective at getting smugglers to not aim for the United States.
8: Let's do one last headline from North America. This week, Canadian Prime Minister Mark Carney had some strong words for the Trump administration.
11: When the Americans stop doing memes, stop throwing shade, stop trying to be tough, and start being serious about having those discussions, we can have those discussions. But it's not constructive.
8: He also pushed back on Commerce Secretary Howard Lutnick's claims that Canada walked away from talks for domestic political reasons. Carney says his government will talk when the U.S. is ready. You'll remember Canadian negotiators walked away from trade talks last month after failing to clinch a deal before an August 22nd deadline for a new 50% U.S. tariffs on more than $20 billion worth of Canadian imports. Canada has retaliated with dollar-for-dollar tariffs on U.S. goods, which are set to take effect next week. It's been more than a week since catastrophic floods tore through Himalayan communities on the Nepal-Tibet border. Police in Kathmandu have buried dozens of people in mass graves. More than 1,300 people are now dead as of Friday morning, and more than 5,000 are still missing, according to officials. Families of the missing have gathered at a hospital in Kathmandu. Here's Bikesh Thami.
12: It has been 8 days since I lost my brother. We haven't been able to contact him, and his body has not been found yet. So I came here today to give a DNA sample.
8: Jack, nearly 12,000 people have been rescued, but the death toll does keep rising. Authorities are collecting blood samples to help identify recovered bodies. Where does the search stand now?
9: Right now, Nyla, rescuers are looking in small pockets, what they call Goldilocks zones, areas where there might be people who are trapped who have access to air or food or clean water. There's, of course, some progress with the hydropower tunnels. There's been efforts to remove people from hydropower stations after the disaster. So there may be as many as 40 people in one of these hydropower tunnels that they can still rescue. But it's very, very difficult. They're trying to pump fresh air into these areas, trying to get access holes in there. But the confidence of rescue officials is very low right now that they're going to continue to be able to rescue people alive.
8: Two people were rescued on Thursday, Jack. I'm fascinated by the engineering involved in these Goldilocks zones. It's a really interesting technology they're using to try to locate people.
9: Yeah, I mean, just the ability to create small air pockets and access people in these areas is an interesting new technology that they've been working on and adapting. So, fingers crossed, of course, they can be able to locate and access more people, and they can help put more air in before, of course, it gets too late.
8: Right. On Friday morning, they did rescue two survivors and recover the body of a third man, a mechanical engineer. The 5.2 magnitude shock was caused by a melting glacier shearing off of the mountain and slamming into the valley floor. It sent a wall of ice, rock, and water onto riverside communities at 180 miles per hour. In some places, the river rose nearly 30 feet in just 30 minutes. Nepal's Prime Minister, Balendra Shah, wrote on social media, quote, "The incident has indicated that the risks we face in the Himalayan region are increasing with climate change. The region must be alert, and at the same time, it is time for us to strongly raise the issue of disasters caused by climate change before the international community." Nancy, before we get to what the Prime Minister said, can you just share what the scale of the damage is from this flood and what it will take to recover? The pictures look pretty awful.
10: I mean, it's catastrophic. It's something I've never seen in my lifetime before. I mean, nearly 1,300 people confirmed dead. And I should note that among those missing are 85 Americans. And I've been struck by sort of how little we've talked about that in this country. And so it gives you a sense. I mean, 85 Americans, that's just one nationality. There's so many represented there.
13: I mean, if 85 Americans died in one incident in the U.S.,
10: yeah.
13: That gives people a sense of, right?
10: Yeah, and the reason I also mentioned that, and this might just show my bias as a Pentagon reporter, I think we've actually seen in this the change in terms of the soft power that the U.S. projects, because we haven't had the Trump administration boasting about the kind of resources and support that it's sending to help this devastating crisis. And it's just really stood out to me. But to your specific question, this to me, there's sort of three steps. There's the immediate effort now, this massive rescue and humanitarian effort that's going on to try to get to these pockets that Jack was referring to. Then there's the millions, if not billions, you're going to need to restore connectivity and sort of the immediate for those who have survived as they're starting to come out of this tragedy. And then there's the rebuilding. And that's a potentially years, if not decades long effort. And then if you get through all that, as the Prime Minister noted, that underlying vulnerability remains there that they will have to combat as well. And so when we talk about the scale of this, it is massive in the short term and it's massive in the long term.
13: Nancy, to your point, Nepal is one of the smallest contributors to greenhouse gas emissions. And David, as we think about the risk going forward, I can't help but think of being at UN climate talks in countries like Nepal talking about bearing the brunt of these effects of climate change. Do we think events like this will change the conversation at the global level?
14: Look, most of the global conversation at the moment in rich countries about cutting aid budgets and voters wanting to do less from people a long way away. And we've seen, you know, to Nancy's point about we haven't seen American troops or military transports landing with lots of aid. The initial American contribution of assistance was $3.6 million, which for a country like America is kind of, you know, small change. And Nepal is a very, very poor country. Some of the estimates you're talking about are 10% of their GDP to rebuild. And even if we can never prove that one glacier's collapse is directly linked to climate change, we do know that glaciers are melting twice as quickly as they did in 2000. And we know that there are going to be more collapses. And we also know that most of these glaciers are completely unmonitored by early warning systems. There's 63,000 glaciers in the Himalayas. There's only 38 monitoring stations at the moment. And that gets into politics too, because the flood water, there are, you know, a lot of complaints in Nepal that China could have given some early warning because, you know, this was a disaster on two sides of a border because it came through Tibet. The problem is that the Chinese treat a lot of this stuff as a state secret. They're very sensitive about their rivers. They're very sensitive about their border with places like Nepal. And the Chinese have been very aggressive in pushing back and saying that absolutely this is nothing to do with them. They don't want any of the blame. And they have been playing the usual Chinese propaganda and censorship playbook.
13: David, I do want to ask you a little bit more about that. China has reported 31 deaths and more than 500 missing on Wednesday, but the authorities aren't releasing much more information. What can you tell us about the information blackout? And a reminder to our listeners, Tibet is an autonomous region within China.
14: So it's interesting. We've seen the Chinese state media going after Western news organizations for saying that there has been limited coverage. And they're saying, how dare you say that it's been front page news? Now, I spent 10 years as a journalist in China, and well, I've been through many of these disasters. When they say coverage, what they mean is there is coverage of Chinese rescue workers going and doing heroic things. There is coverage of Chinese Communist Party officials giving orders for rescue workers to go and do heroic things. What you do not see is victims being interviewed, the families of the dead or the missing being interviewed. And there is this very, very intense propaganda campaign to say that everything is stable, everything's under control. And we've seen the usual thing happening, which is that when people have gone on social media inside China and estimated what they think the death toll might be or talked about potentially missing people, some of them have now been arrested and charged with kind of crimes against social stability by the Chinese, which is exactly how they do this. And you see Chinese nationalists also ferociously going after anyone who tries to wonder whether things are worse than the official account and saying, well, you're just kind of, there's this phrase they use, renxue mantou, which means like eating blood-soaked steamed buns, the idea that you're kind of trafficking in misery. So there's this entire kind of apparatus to say, just listen to the official account, celebrate the heroic rescue workers, and don't ask questions.
13: We've just got a few minutes left in the hour, and I want to take a look at what's in your reporter's notebooks. Jack, can I start with you?
9: Yeah, Nancy had a great point about all of the cuts at the Pentagon, all of the personnel changes. Of course, a big one this week, Army Secretary

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1: Citizen I met there. So I'm curious at this BRICS conference next week where these countries get together, how they talk about the war in Iran and how they sort of align together to deal with this new economic reality in which the Strait of Hormuz continues to be closed.
2: What did you see, Nancy?
1: Everybody I met talked about a direct impact. I met someone who couldn't get supplies for his kitchen remodel because it couldn't reach. Prices had gone up. Price of sugar had gone up. Tourism had gone down. People talked about layoffs. People talked about restaurants closing. It was striking to me that everywhere you went, without even trying, you were hearing a conversation about the effect on the war. And now you have this conference of BRICS nations coming together. And I think it'll be a format in which so many countries likewise affected are going to talk about this new reality. It was just very striking. I hadn't been overseas since the war started. And to see such direct impacts on so many people was really illuminating. And I think highlighted for me how important the conversations with these nations are now going forward.
2: David, I think you had wanted to tell us about something that's been happening with the Falkland Islands this week.
3: Yeah, I don't want to sound too parochial, and it may be that it dies down, but we saw a really interesting address on TV by the Argentine president, Javier Milei. He's obviously a big ally of Donald Trump's on the right in Argentina. He went on TV last night very excited about saying that a familiar argument that the Falkland Islands, that they call the Las Malvinas, belong to Argentina. But the reason for the excitement is that on a couple of occasions in the last few days, Donald Trump has been asked about the Falklands and has been a bit kind of equivocal about whether America would actually defend Britain's claim to those islands, and then started talking about how Britain wasn't the country that it used to be, that had defended them under Margaret Thatcher in the 80s, and that Britain had annoyed him by not helping in the Iran war. And so if this turns into the next example of Donald Trump throwing an ally under the bus to defend one of his MAGA friends, in this case the Argentine president, then this is going to have some legs even beyond the UK.
2: David, is it surprising to you that this continues to be an issue, particularly in Argentina?
3: I mean, look, the reality is that when an Argentine government is losing popularity and is in trouble, there's like a kind of lever you pull that says Falkland Islands, Malvinas, and that's what's happening. Javier Milei, he's dropping in the polls. He's being attacked from the left and the right for not being tough enough about this. So he's pulling that lever. The thing that is new is that Donald Trump sees an interest in just sticking it to allies and just needling them and trying to gain leverage. And we've seen leaks of Pentagon memos saying maybe America should threaten not to help the Brits over the Falklands to get the Brits to do what they want in Iran or with defense spending. So we live in a new world as far as allies are concerned.
2: A big thank you to our panelists, David Rennie, geopolitics editor at The Economist, where he writes the Telegram column, Jack Datch, defense reporter at Politico, and Nancy Youssef, staff writer at The Atlantic, covering national security and the Defense Department. And a very special shout out to Nancy for joining us today on her birthday. Happy birthday, Nancy.
1: Thank you so much. Great to be with you guys.
2: Mike Kidd is our sound designer and engineer. Aileen Humphreys is our senior producer. Maya Garg is our senior managing producer. This program comes to you from WAMU, part of American University in Washington, distributed by NPR. I'm Nyla Boodoo. Have a great holiday weekend. This is 1A.

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opening hours. That is it for 1A on Nevada Public Radio today. Coming up next is Here and Now. It's just about 11 o'clock. And this is KNPR.

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0: We have a selection from our most recent State of Nevada coming up for you after the break. You'll hear from me, your host, Xander Pippen, on the other side, and then there we'll be getting you back to Here and Now. This is Nevada Public Radio. Twenty-six years ago, former IndyCar racer Sam Schmidt became one of the 14% of adult Nevadans with a mobility disability. A preseason high-speed crash into a wall at Walt Disney World Speedway left his spinal cord damaged and his body paralyzed from the shoulders down. Since then, Schmidt has dedicated his time to physical recovery, disability advocacy, and growing the Driven Neuro program he founded himself. Located in downtown Las Vegas, it provides medical and mental health care, adaptive fitness programs, and rehabilitation services to people with spinal cord and neurological conditions. KNPR's Ann Davis spoke to Sam Schmidt about his new memoir, his program, and the importance of supporting folks and their families in the wake of enormous physical and financial struggles.
1: Sam, thanks so much for joining me.
2: Happy to be here.
1: You talk about in the book what a blessing having good health insurance coverage was, especially in the months following your accident. You added how cognizant you were that other patients you saw come and go at the hospital you stayed at were not so lucky. How did that observation influence sort of the advocacy and the work that you do now with Driven Neuro?
2: That's what drives it, because believe me, I don't like asking people for money, and I don't like trying to constantly raise money. But the results you can see every day, anytime I've driven, in the faces and the eyes of the families that are involved. The bottom line is you pay really, really exorbitant insurance rates and premiums your entire life. And then ultimately, if there's a major tragedy like this, a stroke, a brain injury, a spinal cord injury, or a number of things, they just basically blankly sell, you're not covered, or your insurance has run out. I got 6 months of inpatient rehabilitation, which has allowed me to do what I've done for 26 years, including paying a lot of taxes. So to me, that's the way it should be for the greater good of the economy and our country. Mark my words, I would not move somewhere else. I still think it's the greatest country in the world. But at the same time, they've allowed these for-profit insurance companies to get, you know, literally get away with murder, because now you'd be lucky to get 4 weeks of inpatient rehabilitation, and they just send you home, and most people don't know to beat their chest or advocate for themselves or yell and scream and say, no, I deserve more. I paid for more. I'm staying. That might get you another week or two, but it's just not enough. The family's not ready for you to come home. You're not ready to go back to work. You're not as independent as you can come. And most people just wind up being shut-ins, frankly. It's like a 60% divorce rate in that scenario. And I don't even know what the suicide rate is, but it's not zero. There's 20,000 new spinal cord injuries a year. And if you add the stroke, and the brain injury is probably closer to 200,000. So this just happens every day, and we can't help everybody. But the goal is to try and give them, bridge that gap, you know, give them some more independence, try and get them back to work, because it's a pretty sad situation.
1: You write in the book that paralysis is different from many other injuries and that you become effectively a patient for life. And because of that, to continue moving forward in life, you said you need a why. What is your why today in 2026?
2: It's easy. I mean, first and foremost, my faith in my family, but the Driven Neuro, seeing, again, just devastation of not just the person in the wheelchair, but their entire family. Every day I hear of a story, you know, a guy gets paralyzed, his bedroom's upstairs, so they just basically put a hospital bed in your living room and say you're on your own. And his wife was a teacher, so she had to do a leave of absence to take care of him, get him up every morning. Son's heading off to college, but nope, we got to stay home and help dad. And just all, it's a trickle-down effect, a domino effect of so many people surrounding them and whatever. You know, we got to go out and spend $50,000 plus on a van. I mean, you name it. It is just financially, emotionally, and physically, you know, really demanding, depending on the level of the injury. But, you know, again, keeping them inpatient and providing proper outpatient funding would make such a difference. And again, mostly males, right? A high majority of males that are the breadwinners, and, you know, on and on and on. So you take all that away, it's really catastrophic. So we can't, again, address all 200,000 cases a year, but we're going to just keep growing and keep, you know, we have great supporters and incredible trainers and people working at the sites. And I get inspired every time I go there just because I know where somebody was in their walk, and now I see where they are after a month or 2 months or 3 months. Is diametrically different. Their attitude, their independence, their drive and determination, it's hope.
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8: I'm Indira Lakshmanan in Boston. It's Here and Now. With the sun setting on summer, Labor Day weekend may be your last best chance to sip and savor your favorite summer cocktails or mocktails. Mixology, the art and science of inventing and preparing mixed drinks, has come a long way since its beginnings in a New York tabloid in the summer of 1806. That's when Harry Croswell, editor of the Balance and Columbian Repository, first defined a cocktail as a, quote, stimulating liquor composed of spirits of any kind, sugar, water, and bitters. Earlier this summer, America's Test Kitchen senior book editor and mixologist Joe Gitter joined me to celebrate World Cocktail Day and talk about the chemistry and craft of delicious drinks. I began by asking him why that 1806 magazine entry was so significant.
9: It's the first time that a cocktail was defined in a precise sense. Historically, yes, the British had their grog and their punches, but they were really just mixed drinks. They weren't really a very defined, intentional drink that was put together. A cocktail can be fantastic in its simplicity, as long as you get all the details right.
8: All right, well, let's do that with the drink that inspired World Cocktail Day, the Old Fashioned, that iconic whiskey-based staple of every good cocktail bar. So tell us what you're doing and why this is the signature cocktail for the day.
9: So actually, initially, it was called a cocktail, and you could have any different type of cocktail. You could have a brandy cocktail, a whiskey cocktail, even a gin cocktail. They're all the same thing. They just had that addition of water, bitters, and sugar. But the one that really lived on, because there's so much complexity to it, is the whiskey-based ones. So I'm going to measure out 2 ounces of bourbon. And then we need to add some sugar. So I'm going to use simple syrup, water and sugar, equal amounts. And then the bitters. Now, bitters is something that has been around for much longer than the cocktails had. You know, it's a tincture of barks and herbs and spices, and it adds so much complexity to it because there's so many different ingredients in it. I'm doing an eighth of a teaspoon per cocktail.
8: All right.
9: Now, traditionally, a whiskey cocktail was served not cold. And this was, you know, 1806. Ice was not commercially available. Oh, it just occurs to me. About 1806 was about when the first commercial ice started to come to market. And okay. It actually started very close to us in Cambridge, Massachusetts, which is right next to Boston. So the way we're going to add water to our drink is not by adding room temperature water. We're going to add ice. So let me shovel in a couple of scoops of ice.
8: All right.
9: I'm just going to get my stirring spoon. So I'm just going to stir my cocktail. We really don't want to be shy about over-diluting. People get very concerned, oh, you don't want to over-dilute a cocktail, and you don't. But by stirring vigorously, you're really adding enough dilution so you can taste all the components of your drink. So now I'm going to get my our glasses for us.
8: Oh, and look at that gorgeous ice. That looks like it's about 2 inches cubed.
9: Absolutely it is. And one thing that I think is non-negotiable with a whiskey old-fashioned is a strip of orange zest. So I'm just going to cut out a little circle using a paring knife. I'm just going to squeeze it over my drink, which is called expressing it. And Adira, watch very closely. Watch the orange. You should see big spritz
8: of
9: orange zest.
8: I did see the spritz.
9: What happens is that orange zest flies out over our drink and covers the entire drink, giving you this amazing aroma of orange.
8: Great. It looks gorgeous. Let's give it a taste. Cheers.
9: Cheers.
8: That is a deep flavor. This is delicious. You've put a lot of flavoring into this so it doesn't just taste like bourbon.
9: Exactly. And, you know, ice takes up most of the glass. So this looks like a big drink, but actually there's only probably 4 ounces of actual liquid in there. And this is a drink that's designed to be sipped slowly. And this big ice cube that we used is meant for that. The bigger the ice cube, the smaller the surface area that is exposed to the liquid itself, which means it'll keep the drink cold, but it won't dilute it too quickly.
8: All right, let's go on to the next cocktail. You chose something that is good for hot weather, something called a painkiller, which for me is a pretty scary name for what turns out to be a modified piña colada.
9: Yes,
8: so
9: exactly.
8: As you're mixing it, what are the ingredients?
9: Okay, so this is my favorite tropical drink that I want to make for you, Indira.
8: I'm so excited.
9: The spirit of these types of drinks is rum. So I've got here something called Pusser's rum.
8: Okay.
9: And this is British Navy rum. So to our 4 ounces of rum for both of us, we're going to add cream of coconut. This is something that you get a lot in a pina colada. It's what makes coconut drinks taste of coconut. And then we're going to add 3 ounces of orange juice for 2 cocktails, because there's lots of fresh juices here. And then fresh pineapple juice.
8: Fresh pineapple juice, okay.
9: But, you know, the canned stuff is absolutely fine. It's very, very high quality. Just look for something that's unsweetened, because pineapple is plenty sweet enough.
8: Right.
9: So I've added it to my cocktail shaker, but we're not actually going to add ice to it for a very good reason.
8: Okay.
9: I'll show you in a second. But first of all, we really want to mix it all up, because we've got all these different liquids with very different densities, and you want to really make sure that they're well combined. So I'm going to shake it.
8: All right, so this time we finally get to have a shaking cocktail.
9: But this is a dry shake, so
8: right.
9: I haven't added any ice to it. And it's
8: right.
9: A dry shake because the ice isn't going to melt, so it's not going to dilute it down, so therefore right. It's dry. Now, this is a really fun one. I'm going to use some crushed ice. So I'm going to fill my glass up with our crushed ice.
8: And tell us while you're doing that why it's called a painkiller.
9: You know what? I don't know the origin of the name, but I do know the origin of the bar where it's from. A bar in the British Virgin Islands called the Soggy Dollar Bar.
8: All right.
9: And the reason why it's called that is because it's on a tiny little island, so you really need to get there by boat, but there's no dock. So therefore, you have to swim from your boat to the bar, and invariably people pay with soggy dollars. So I'm just going to pour my drink.
8: Oh, that's a nice
9: over the
8: creamy
9: ice.
8: Consistency. It almost looks like eggnog.
9: Yes, that is very appropriate that you say that, because the final thing that we add...
8: Nutmeg,
9: exactly. Fresh nutmeg on top, which is such an unlikely thing in a tropical cocktail. That's why I like it so much. Because I think it's the most important part of this drink.
8: And what's funny is it's a summer drink, a tropical drink, and yet it has that iconic winter spice.
9: That's right.
8: Like eggnog. Okay, here we go. Cheers.
9: Cheers.
8: Okay, that is luscious.
9: Isn't that luscious? That's the word for
8: that
9: it.
8: That is luscious, and it is, I have to admit, it's better than a piña colada.
9: Yes.
8: It's got a more velvety texture, a thicker consistency.
9: Not so fatty. There's very little fat in there as well, so you get a smoother mouthfeel, because saturated fats turn very solid at cold temperatures, so that's why it ends up being almost like a milkshake.
8: Okay, our final drink today is the Bellini, and that is the cocktail created nearly 80 years ago at Harry's Bar in Venice, named for the 15th century Venetian painter Giovanni Bellini.
9: Exactly.
8: Why did you choose this drink?
9: So, this cocktail wasn't invented until the 40s, but it is an absolute stonker.
8: That's a new word for me.
9: So I'm going to add 2.5 ounces of peach nectar per glass. And then my little secret ingredient, just 1/4 ounce of peach schnapps.
10: Oh, okay. Now you're bringing out my favorite form of alcohol. Is that Prosecco or champagne?
9: It should be Prosecco, but this is a bottle I turn to again and again. It's Cava.
10: All right. Oh, and I see that you're adding something to it. We're not quite done yet.
9: I'm just going to give you a fresh peach slice, just beautiful, to add an extra bit of aroma. The way to think about garnish is not that it's to make it look pretty. I mean, it does do that as well, but it adds an aroma. So here we're adding something really fresh that we didn't have because we just opened up our peach nectar, which was in a bottle.
10: Thank you so much. Let's have a little toast. Cheers.
9: Cheers.
10: For me, this is my favorite of the bunch.
9: Okay.
10: Because I love the effervescence. I love the spritz. I'm always going to favor a champagne cocktail over everything else. I mean, it almost tastes like a health drink. What can I say? You know, it's got so much juice going on.
9: It's low ABV, low alcohol by volume, which means, you know, this drink's only coming in at sort of 6-7% alcohol by volume. And it's just a lovely cap to a beautiful summer's morning.
10: Gorgeous. And this is a beautiful cap to a wonderful conversation. Thank you so much. Joe Gitter is America's Test Kitchen senior book editor, and he's been teaching us the tricks of the trade. We'll have all the recipes for you at hereandnow.org. Joe, thank you so much.
9: Thank you, Indira.
10: Cheers.
9: Cheers.
11: Indira, wow, you and Joe have inspired me. I got a little bourbon here in the house and bitters and sugar to pour out right after our closing whistle today. Don't tell anybody.
10: Oh, wow. Okay, I guess it's 5 o'clock somewhere, but that sounds classic and elegant.
11: Yeah.
10: All right, well, I think for my last gasp of summer, I'm going to keep it bubbly and sunny with a Hugo Spritz or an Aperol Spritz.
11: I like it. Well, enjoy the holiday weekend, Indira, and everyone in public radio land, and responsibly, please.
10: Absolutely. Indeed. It's here and now.
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11: This is Here and Now. So what are you going to watch this weekend? So many choices.
14: It's good to see you.
15: You do.
16: Your first case is an FBI agent, and you think you have a serial killer.
17: I do.
18: You are facing the finest crew in Starfleet, and they will be able to fight back in ways you cannot imagine.
11: That is a taste of Star Trek, Strange New Worlds, also Furious, also Ted Lasso. So let's discuss now with Eric Deggans, NPR critic at large. And Eric, let's get to it. Furious on Hulu is to you one of the best shows on TV. It's about a female FBI agent on the trail of a female serial killer. The killer appears to be going after human traffickers. It's heavy stuff. Let's listen.
19: I think it's possible that one of the girls he trafficked might have killed him. Adrian Morado died of an overdose about a year ago, but the details of his death are similar to the recent homicide of Caleb Easton. Both victims have a girlfriend who no one had met, and Both times, the girlfriend disappeared.
11: Wow, Eric. Intense. What's going on here?
15: So this show, there's so much to it. It starts out like any sort of crime drama that you might expect, right? There's these deaths, and this hotshot young FBI agent thinks that they're connected. But as this show sort of evolves, you realize it's these very damaged people chasing a damaged person. And the women at the center of this story are all trying to cope with damage and trauma inflicted on them by the powerful men in their lives. And there's two of the best supporting characters I've seen on television this year. Steve Wei, if you remember the comedy Rami on Hulu, is an actor with muscular dystrophy, and he plays this guy who falls in love with the woman who turns out to be the serial killer. And Quincy Tyler Bernstein, this wonderful actress, plays Nora Washington, who's the head of the FBI's sex crimes unit. And she's on the verge of burnout, but there's a part of her that really wants to catch the powerful man behind all of this. And she's amazing. And so it all adds up to this really interesting story that's about coping with trauma and trying to make powerful people pay for the things that they do.

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1: Ability to reinforce at home the family values or religious values that they have.
2: Do you find from the data that a good percentage, a good portion of families that are homeschooling have an ideological religious motivation?
1: I would say that our research and most research shows that homeschool families or across the ideological or partisan spectrum, political spectrum. You've got liberals, you have conservatives, you have libertarians, you have religious people, you have non-religious people, you have atheists. The movement now, I think, in the modern iteration of it, the past 20, 25 years, I think in the public's mind, it's been associated with maybe religious conservatives or political conservatives, but that's not necessarily only true, that you find people who homeschool across the board, if that makes sense.
2: Fascinating.
1: But regardless, they may make their decision, though, partially based upon ideology, whether the conservative or liberal.
2: Yeah. And do I understand, Kenny Anthony, you have personal experience with homeschooling?
1: I do. And so it's interesting. I am actually, I'm nonpartisan when it comes to schooling. I've had children in public schools, private schools, and now homeschooling, and we made our decision. I had a chance to move for a year up to Rhode Island, and while we were up there, we decided to let our kids homeschool our children, mainly because of that flexibility. I was only going to be working about half a day, and so I'd have a lot of time, and it was an opportunity for us as a family to go and do things together in a part of the country where we didn't live. If you'd have asked me when I got into homeschool research if I homeschooled my kids, I'd say never.
2: really?
1: Because it's hard.
2: Yeah.
1: It's difficult. It's hard on the family. It's a huge sacrifice. You're sacrificing probably one income. You're also sacrificing a lot of time, and you're taking a risk. Not only a risk, but you're assuming most of the responsibility for the education of your children. And I guess I'm an example of the guy who realized that at this time in my life, it would work for our family. But I had no problem. I had children who, my children attended all types of schools.
2: Yeah.
1: I've taught in public schools, and I support public schools, I guess, is my point. And I think public schools are vital to the United States and its success, as a society.
2: We've been talking about the rise in homeschooling in this country with Kenny Anthony, retired education professor from Mississippi State University. Kenny, thanks so much for the time.
1: Thank you. Appreciate it.
2: Here and Now is a production of NPR and WBUR. I'm Scott Tong in Washington, D.C.
3: I'm Indira Lakshmanan in Boston. 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

It's been a summer of high-profile food recalls. Is this normal? I'm Flora Lichtman, and this is Science Friday. Between

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0: 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You're never listening alone, so join your community of supporters today.
1: But those moments, you hold on to them tightly, right?
2: I mean, these feel like very small moments, but do you feel like they have deeper significance or fit with this story that we're trying, you know, this conversation we're having today about the future of the oceans?
1: I think so. I mean, I feel like it is a huge privilege to be able to go to the ocean and spend time looking and being there yourself. And not everyone's going to get to do that. But if you can, then obviously, you know, it does create this bond, I think, to the ocean that never really goes away, that doesn't fade. Maybe those connections, maybe they reach further. And I think they do. They reach out from that moment you had with that turtle, you know, with that whale, and it kind of ripples out from you. You know, we talked about how institutions are beginning to bring the ocean as an idea into their boardrooms and their discussions and decision making. And I guess we can all be those voices too, right? We can, you know, tell our family and friends about these times we had, and hopefully they can, you know, understand where that came from and perhaps feel themselves a little bit more connected.
2: Dr. Helen Scales is a marine biologist and author of several books, including What the Wild Sea Can Be, The Future of the World's Ocean, which is Science Friday's book club pick of the month. 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
2: How do you describe the behavior of a network without having to look at every tiny part of it? I'm Flora Lichtman, and this is Science Friday. In the mid-2000s, mathematician and data scientist Jennifer Chase helped come up with the idea of graphons, a way of describing a network and its behavior on a large scale. That became the basis for code underlying many of the apps and AI platforms we use today.
6: Phase transitions and networks and indeed mathematics, they are the lenses through which I see the world.
2: Coming up, we'll talk with Chase about her research and her own complex route to math. Plus, another type of network, the underground world of fungi.
7: It's just about trying to wrap your head around what is it like to be a fungus? What does their world look like?
2: That's after this.
8: If all threats to physical and mental health persist.
9: We know in the community there are pregnant women who have expected delivery dates coming in the next few weeks. So we set up a basic medical tent so that health services can resume.
10: Also, a new book about 9/11 memorials across the country built with steel from the original World Trade Center.
11: You don't realize what it is. It just looks like another thing installed in public space. And when you do realize what it is, it's very moving.
12: I know.

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1: First, this news. Live from NPR News in Washington, I'm Janine Herbst. In a courtroom in Massachusetts today.
2: At this point, I'm going to declare that the jury is deadlocked, and I'm going to declare a mistrial.
1: Judge William Sullivan making the decision in the case of Lindsay Clancy, who admitted to killing her three children, but her attorneys say she was suffering from postpartum psychosis at the time. Her defense attorney, Kevin Reddington.
3: Our priority has always been to fight for Cora, for Dawson, and for Callan.
1: Naming the Clancy children who were killed. The judge's verdict comes despite a dramatic appeal from Reddington over the actions of one juror who says he wasn't following the orders from the judge. Jurors also told the judge several times they were deadlocked and he asked them to keep trying. District Attorney Tim Cruz says he's not sure whether he will retry the case. Clancy's returning to a mental health facility where she's been held for more than 3 years to continue treatment. Judge Sullivan set a hearing for September 29th, but the next steps are unclear. America is now in the final sprint to November and the midterm elections. And there's little question what the top issue is for voters: affordability. NPR's Tamara Keith has more from her Swing Shift project.
4: We're checking in regularly with about a dozen swing voters in swing states, and they currently have a pretty dim view of the state of the country.
5: A word or phrase I would use to describe the country right now is stuck.
6: I'd say chaotic.
7: Out of control.
1: Dumpster fire.
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9: I would say relief.
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12: Worry. I think everybody is worried about whether or not these prices are going to come down.
4: That was Wally, John, Stephen, Colleen, Lee, Teresa, Evan, Quintero, and Gerald. NPR has agreed not to use their full names so they can speak freely. Tamara Keith, NPR News.
1: Russia is stepping up its drone attacks on Kyiv and other Ukrainian cities. NPR's Joanna Kakissis reports the strikes have triggered repeated air raid alerts and have left at least 6 people dead in the past 24 hours.
13: For the last 8 days, this sound of sirens has been constant, warning of Russian attacks. The strikes have disrupted the first week of school. 14-year-old Victoria Skulovatova ran to a shelter, then heard a jet-powered drone hit a nearby building.
14: We heard the windows break, the light fell there. I got really scared.
13: The attacks have also disrupted public transportation, hit warehouses, and struck a Coca-Cola facility outside Kyiv. Joanna Kakissis, NPR News, Kyiv.
1: Wall Street lower by the closing bell. The Dow down 271, Nasdaq down 77. You're listening to NPR News. Tennis greats and sisters Serena Williams and Venus Williams return to the U.S. Open tonight after 4 years away. They'll play together in the doubles tournament, as NPR's William Jones reports.
15: Venus Williams had two simple words as she reflected on the sisters' return to Flushing Meadows. Kinda chic. The doubles team received a wild card entry, and it will be just their second tournament together since Serena returned to the sport this summer. They played together at the Cincinnati Open, and despite losing in the first round, Serena was optimistic.
16: We kicked off a little rust in the middle of the match and just, you know, we're starting to feel it, and it was really fun. It was really cool to be able to do this again.
15: The sisters go up against Maya Joint of Australia and Hao Ching Chan of Taiwan in their first round match. At the ages of 46 and 44 respectively, Venus and Serena already boast 14 major double titles together. William Jones, NPR News.
1: Diesel fuel has hit a record price in the U.S., soaring to an average of $5.85 a gallon for the first time. This comes as the U.S.'s 6-month war with Iran disrupts the world's flow of fuel. And because diesel is used for many freight and delivery networks, higher diesel prices means higher transportation costs for a long list of everyday goods. The more expensive fuel is increasing bills for businesses across sectors, and some have already passed on the costs to consumers in the form of added fees on online orders and delivered packages. I'm Janine Herbst, NPR News in Washington.
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6: 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The National Weather Service expects some rain over this Labor Day weekend, but probably on Sunday. The forecast says a high of 97 on Saturday and Monday, and then Sunday dips down to closer about 90 with that chance for rain. 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
7: This is Science Friday. I'm Flora Lichtman. When you pick up your phone, a lot of the code that describes how social networks work, how apps predict what music you might be interested in, code that underlines new innovations in AI, traces back to kind of esoteric sounding advances in mathematical theory and data science, ideas dealing with phase transitions, graph limits, and graphons. These concepts can be hard to wrap your head around, but fundamentally, they describe how massive networks behave. One of the people who helped create that field of math is Jennifer Chase. Her game-changing ideas in the mid-2000s helped lay the theoretical foundations of machine learning and modern AI. She spent 20 years at Microsoft building interdisciplinary research labs. These days, her interest lies in using machine learning to work on topics like material science, cancer immunotherapy, ethical decision-making, and climate change. She's also Dean of the College of Computing, Data Science, and Society at UC Berkeley, the first new college at Berkeley in more than 50 years. And she's with me today. Jennifer, welcome to Science Friday.
9: Thank you so much, Flora. I'm thrilled to be here.
7: We're thrilled to have you. So you're clearly a math person, and when math people are portrayed in movies or on TV, they're often shown with this far-off expression and like numbers scrolling over their field of view. That's how they see the world. But what is it like for you? Do you see the world through math, and can you describe what that's like?
9: For me, it's actually sense-making. It's how do I make sense out of the world? And for me personally, it's very interesting because my mother could not add fractions. My grandma got married at 9. And when I was 3 or 4, I couldn't read at that point. I wasn't taught to read until I went to first grade. But I had this attempt at sense making in my head, which was bizarrely, I later recognized, mathematical. I would ask myself questions as a little kid and try to figure out how things behaved. And I had some wonderful neighbors who would give me and my brothers candy and cookies, the wife would. And I heard the husband and the daughter talking about math when I was about 4. And I asked, can I just sit here? And then I asked, can you ask me some questions? And it was almost as if, oh, this was my mother tongue, but I hadn't heard it articulated. Almost as if I was a baby that had gotten that and then been moved someplace else without it, and then I was hearing it. And so for me, trying to understand, you know, like little almost word problems, like how, like, oh, if you're walking this fast, how long would it take to get across? You know, and so for me, this other vocabulary, this other way of making sense of the world was always there from my earliest memories.
7: That's so fascinating. I want to follow up on some of your story in a bit, but when you think about how you use math to make sense of the world, when you think about your work, your body of work, is there a big idea that connects all of it together?
9: So networks is an idea that connects a lot of it. And I also think about phase transitions, which, you know, we all know is like water freezing or boiling or magnets magnetizing, or, but what happens in networks is that there are qualitative changes in the behavior of networks when certain parameters undergo phase transitions. We actually have seen a profound phase transition recently in chatbots. There are underlying relationships among words and concepts, and in the beginning, you know, we could complete spelling, we could complete sentences, we could probe locally in the domain, and then at a certain point, these started producing information from very remote parts, apparently unrelated parts of the network. So I think that's a profound phase transition, which we experienced in the network underlying some of the large language models.
7: Is it a change in sophistication?
9: No, I think it's a change in what parts of the network can be accessed.
7: Uh-huh.
9: So let's talk about really simple thing like water boiling, okay? And you start to see these little pieces where there's a little bit of boiling here and there, but it's not really going across the system. And then it goes across the system. There are little pieces. And then all of a sudden, there's order across the entire system. And those are the phase transitions one usually thinks about in physics or in chemistry. But there are transitions on information networks. So when I have a few sparse connections in a network, things remain isolated. Or it could be a network of human beings and a virus. And it remains localized. But then at a certain point, it gets transmitted across the system. And I believe something similar is going on underlying some of the knowledge systems that are embedded into the frontier models.
7: Mm. So you're describing this with mathematics, which, you know, to me as a non-mathematician, feels so abstract. And at the same time, this work feels so grounded in our lives. Do you feel like your brain works in both modes, like the abstract mode and the tangible one?
9: Definitely. It definitely works in both modes. I feel almost as if phase transitions and networks and indeed mathematics are for me a mother tongue. And so they are, I mean, I'm mixing metaphors here, but they are the lenses through which I see the world.
7: That's so fascinating. I mean, you co-founded this field of math, the field of graphons. What problem do they solve? What do they help you make sense of?
9: So sometimes there is a behavior of a network, be it a big network of people. It could be something like a social network like Facebook. It could be an actual human network. A network is any time you have entities interacting in pairs. And if I want to understand how that network is going to behave, the way that preceded graphons was I looked at each of those entities interacting with each other. That is as if, you know, I wanted to understand how molecules of air, you know, of oxygen and carbon dioxide were acting in this room by following every one of them. You know, we have thermodynamics, which tells me things about how pressure is related to temperature, and that's not by following every little entity. scientists have realized for years that we can discuss the collective behavior without discussing each individual piece.
7: Right.
9: And so, you know, when I started looking at networks, I went to some of the leading experts in graph theory. And I asked, well, how do you look at properties when networks get really large? How do you look at overall properties? You must have a limit of networks. And they said, no, we don't have that. You have to follow everything. And I said, that doesn't make any sense because you can't see the forest for the trees, you know? And there are properties that are forest properties. You don't need to know every tree in the forest to know that the forests on the Olympic Peninsula in the Pacific Northwest are different than the forests in upstate New York.
7: Yes.
9: And I mean, it's not just that there are different trees. There's a different collective behavior of that forest. And so we asked, what if you took a limit of a network where you had like an infinite number of pairwise interacting entities? Every entity didn't interact with every other one. They just, and then we realized, oh, you could take a limit so many different ways. You could take a limit that is so weak that everything converges to the same limit. You could take a limit that is so strong that everything converges to a different limit. Neither of those are very useful. And so we came up with like six different ways taking limits that we thought were meaningful and that all gave the same answer. And that answer is the graphon.
7: Hmm. Is it gratifying to see it like blossom into a whole field that kind of underpins like much of our lived experience?
9: It really is. And it's particularly wonderful for me to see especially young scientists come along and do things with graphons that I never would have imagined.
7: Hmm.
9: There's a company called Graphon, which some young guys started, which is using graphons to interpret video really wonderfully. And I'm on the board of that company, but I never imagined that anybody would use it for something like that, to interpret video much better.
7: Hmm. We have to take a break, but when we come back, I want to ask you a little bit more about your story. Is that okay?
9: Absolutely.
7: Stay with us. 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
7: This is Science Friday. I'm Flora Lichtman. We're talking with Jennifer Chase. She's the Dean of the College of Computing, Data Science, and Society at UC Berkeley, and we're talking about her life and work. I want to ask a little bit about how you grew up. Tell me a little bit about, tell me a little bit about your childhood. You mentioned mother tongue. Math is a mother tongue.
9: Yes, math is a mother tongue. Strangely came to me very, very early in my life. Math was always my happy place. It was a place of calm in a little bit of a storm. My childhood was a little stormy. I was a pretty rebellious kid. I dropped out of high school and I lived on the streets of New York City in the early 70s.
18: Wow.
9: Yeah. So pretty stormy. You know, I hung out in the West Village, which is not like it is now, and occasionally in the East Village. And I made friends with people who would, you know, help me take care of myself. And I was kind of there, and then I would go back home, and then I would go there.
18: What was the impetus? Were you feeling like you wanted to be free? Did you not like school? Did you want to be out of your house?
9: I loved school. I mean, I loved studying. the house was a little rocky, and I wanted to be out of the house. And I think it was also, you know, some of us have more hormonal fluctuations than others as we go through adolescence. I mean, now we have science helping us to understand that a little more, but I think we've all known that. And so I ended up going back to school, to a school for dropouts that was formed by the public school system in a church basement with volunteers teaching different subjects, which was great. They taught us history by reading Supreme Court cases and English by acting in plays. and I taught the math because they didn't have a volunteer who could teach math. So I taught the math, which was great for me.
18: So you're in school, but you're also teaching school.
9: Yeah. But, you know, math is just, as I've said a few times, it's my happy place. Yeah. And, you know, I was friends with the other kids there. And so the fact that I loved it so much was probably good for them, because they may not have thought they would love it.
18: What did you learn from those years?
9: Those years, I feel, were essential to who I am today. They taught me to embrace risk. They taught me not to be afraid of failure. I worry for kids now because they have to be so perfect. Kids with my background today might not get into a good college. I just aced my boards because I was a good test taker. And so in spite of all this rockiness, I got into a good number of good colleges. And I've always felt like I can go out on a limb, trying to realize a vision that may be high risk in some ways, because if I fail, I can always get back up.
18: You know that because you've lived it.
9: I know that. I know that. And, you know, I try to instill that in my mentees. I've had a couple of hundred mentees over the years. And I try to get them more comfortable with taking the risks they are really very well qualified to take.
18: Yeah, that's a hard lesson to learn, I think.
9: I think it's a hard lesson. And I think that one of the reasons that, you know, I did biology and then physics as an undergrad, and I did physics in grad school, and I was a professor of mathematics, and then I ran computer science labs and did economics and biology and chemistry and all these different subjects, is because, you know, there's something nice about being an expert, but there's also something thrilling about being a novice. And I wasn't as scared about being a novice as some people who have not had to pick themselves up and figured out that they can do that.
18: You know, as you just mentioned, you created multiple Microsoft research labs and you brought together mathematicians and computer scientists and social scientists. I feel like now interdisciplinary work is kind of trendy, but what was it like when you were building these institutions?
9: Well, it's really interesting. When I got my PhD in 83, and I wanted to do mathematical physics, and everybody kept saying, no, no, you have to choose math or you have to choose physics. The mathematical physics community was very small, and they said, you're going to have to be in one kind of a department or another kind of a department. I tried to build interdisciplinary efforts within a normal university system. And I realized the funding situation nationally and many other things were not aligned with interdisciplinary work. One of the reasons I landed up going to Microsoft, I had gone to grad school at Princeton in physics with the first CTO of Microsoft, and he got it into his head that I should go there. And I knew no computer science, and I didn't understand why he wanted me there. And he said, just come visit. And when I visited, I said, can I start interdisciplinary labs in anything I want?
18: That's a big ask, first of all.
9: It's a big ask. I was really excited when they said yes, and you can hire six professors away from academia. And I asked for six sabbatical visitors and six postdocs, and they said, yes, yes, yes. I called my husband, and I said, I want to go to Microsoft. And he said, are you crazy? I mean, he said, did they offer you a lot of money? And I said, oh, my God, I forgot to ask about money. You know, I didn't ask to have a lot of stock options. But what I asked for was, can I have complete scientific freedom?
18: Yeah.
9: And they said yes. And my husband and I landed up going there. We were going to look for academic positions together, but we landed up going to Microsoft. And Nathan Myhrvold and Bill Gates were right, and I was wrong. I thought there was no relevance to computer science. And in fact, there was tremendous relevance to computer science. And it was really easy for me to learn computer science because it's all math.
18: Mm. You must have been the only woman in the room a lot in your career. I think I read that you were the only woman getting a PhD in math and physics at Princeton when you were. People have asked you if you faced discrimination. And I think in the past you have said, you've said no, which is, I find unbelievable, actually. Tell me about this.
9: So I thought the answer was no. And I never felt it at the time. I think because probably I had blinders on. I mean, there were things that were said that I realize in hindsight are just horrendous and things that were done. But I really did not recognize it at the time. I think it was just my coping mechanism. And it was only many years later when I was a professor that I saw these brilliant women who would tell me that when I would suggest that they might want to go to grad school, they would say, oh, no, no, I'm not good. I'm not good at math. I just work hard. Or my brother's the one in the family who's good at math. You know, when someone is the top person out of 250 students. And so then I realized there was a problem. I didn't realize it for myself. I realized it when I saw it in others. And, you know, so over my career now, I've mentored a couple of hundred people, the vast majority of whom are women or other minoritized groups.
18: So I want to talk about AI. Your work was really foundational for the AI revolution. You've said that generative AI inspires you and scares you. Can you tell me a little bit about both of those feelings?
9: Yes. Generative AI absolutely thrills me in so many ways. It is going to enable things in science, which will have ramifications for biomedicine and health, and sustainability and human welfare in many ways. It can also be the great leveler of playing fields. You know, if I had generative AI way back when, and some of the phenomenal personalized tutoring programs that are coming out now, I could probably teach some math to my mom. It could be such a great leveler of playing fields. I'm also, of course, worried that the results or the benefits of it will fall unevenly if we don't build it in the right way. And there are safety problems.
18: Give me an example of where you think this is, you know, really powerful, that really excites you.
9: So about 4 years ago, I started working with Omar Yaghi, who last fall won the Nobel Prize in Chemistry. He knew no AI, and I knew essentially no chemistry. And we worked also with my husband, Christian Borks, and with other people. And when ChatGPT came out, we asked, could we synthesize these amazing materials that Omar had created 30 years earlier, called MOFs, Metal Organic Frameworks? Could we synthesize them faster? Metal organic frameworks are the most porous materials known to man. A gram has the internal surface area, because it's so porous, of a football field. So they can do amazing things. They can capture specific molecules out of the air, like carbon dioxide. So these are amazing materials, but it would take about 3 years when he had an idea to figure out how to synthesize it. We used AI to take that down to a couple of weeks. Typically, failed experiments are not as useful as they could be. Because you see something fails, but you don't really take advantage of what that is telling you. So the right way, I believe, to do AI for science is to couple the AI to experiments, to have the AI help you predict what the next experiment should be, and then deliver an answer that goes right back into the AI automatically. And each time we have a negative experiment, we rule out a huge part of the space and rule out another huge part and another huge part, and we get to answers. And that is, I believe, the way AI for science is going to happen.
18: You know, you've built so many institutions over your career. What kind of new institutions do you think we need to help us utilize AI to make it safe, to make it leveling and not, you know, creating even bigger gaps?
9: So I'm happy you asked that. That's actually why I came to Berkeley 7 years ago. AI was not quite where it is now, but it was moving pretty fast. And I feel that we all need to inoculate ourselves against the harms of AI. And I believe it is teachable. I interact with my chatbots probably differently than some other people do, because I'm always asking them to verify things, always. I say, give me references, verify, tell me how I can check this whenever I ask a question. And in that way, you inoculate yourself against some of the misinformation. And I believe we can also teach everybody how to use an agent and give themselves the resources that only the really privileged and wealthy had in the past. This is something, I mean, we're creating material not only for Berkeley, for our college, but for the community college system in the state of California, which has 2 million students. You know, I graduate 2,000 undergraduates a year from my college. That's 2 million students, 1 million graduating a year from the community colleges. So I believe it can be a huge leveler. We have to teach people how to use it and how to be the partner to AI. So I really want to see, after people learn the basics, for which we're going to go back to Blue Books, then we need to teach them how to work in AI hybrid teams and push the boundary of whatever AI can do in whatever their discipline is. And so I believe there are going to be many, many new jobs at these boundaries.
18: Mm. Okay, last question. You've lived such a fascinating life. Leave me with your best life advice.
9: My best life advice is to, well, it's based on the fact that opportunity knocks at the most inopportune times. Grab the brass ring. When you see it, grab it, even if it's an inopportune time. You know, my mother died right before I was supposed to interview for this job. Grab that brass ring.
18: I love that. Thank you. Jennifer Chase is the Dean of the College of Computing, Data Science, and Society at UC Berkeley. This has been such a privilege. Thank you.
9: Thank you, Flora. It's been a privilege for me, too.
18: After the break, what does it mean to be alive? And other deep questions from the fungal kingdom. This is Science Friday from WNYC Studios.
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0: Hey, I'm Flora, and you're listening to Science Friday. When you see a mushroom popping up from the forest floor, that mushroom is just the tip of the fungal iceberg for a vast world beneath the surface. But the nature of fungus makes it hard to answer some basic life questions, like what exactly is one individual organism? And how do you tell how old a fungus is when parts of it can recycle, regenerate, and grow again? Dr. Christine Aleclet is trying to understand what fungi are doing in the world underground and tackle some of these questions. Hey, Christine.
1: Hi, nice to be here.
0: Thanks for being here. Okay, so do we have a method for aging fungi? Like we have tree rings. Is there an equivalent for fungi?
1: No, not really, especially not one that works for all kinds of fungi. Because what we have to remember is that there's millions of species of fungi. And like if you compare to animals, like you wouldn't maybe look at age in a chicken in the same way as you look at an age in like a earthworm, right? There are some ways that people have tried to estimate the age of fungi. One of the most famous examples, what they did was they looked at like how a fungal disease spread between trees. And in that way, they could see that, okay, in a year, it got about 1 meter to another tree. It's the same we can see for example, these fairy rings that people see sometimes out in the forest. There has been actually like people able to look at old satellite images to be able to see how much they've grown and for how long that ring has specifically been there. But it's not always that we have those kind of above ground indicators for all kinds of fungi. In most cases, we're not really able to track the mycelium underground throughout its life. So it's really hard to know.
0: That's really interesting. Those seem like kind of crude methods, too. I mean, even just tracking a fungal disease, I mean, that tells you maybe how fast a fungus grows, but does that tell you much about how old it is?
1: Yeah, so what makes it even more tricky, you could say, is that they're also constantly both growing and kind of degenerating and disappearing. And some of them can even like kind of recycle themselves as they grow. So it's really hard to have like a visual measurement of exactly like how old they are just based on their size.
0: Given those caveats, do we have a contender for what people might think is the oldest fungus among us?
1: Yeah, so there's this one fungus that's thought to cover 965 hectares of land in Oregon. That based on how fast they've seen this species spread between trees, they've then calculated that it could be as much as 8,650 years old.
0: Wow. I mean, 965 hectares puts us at like 3.7 square miles. It's huge. Just enormous.
1: Yeah. And they don't even think that this is so uncommon. It could be similar ones in other forests. It's just that we haven't really been looking or doing this type of studies everywhere. Yeah.
0: Yeah, they've been overlooked. I mean, how did you get interested in these questions?
1: So, I mean, I've always been really fascinated by fungi, I think, because I found that often teachers would go like, well, we don't actually really know this. And if you're a biologist and you're kind of have a mind of a researcher, when someone says, we don't really know this, what you want to do is find out more. So I've always been really fascinated by what's going on with the fungi and how they live their lives. And it's this kind of secret world underground, something that's kind of been called a black box. But in late years, I've been doing research, trying to make new methods to study soil organisms using microfluidic chip technologies. What looks like a microscope slide that we then have kind of imprinted little channels in silicon. And so it becomes like a little labyrinth, a little maze that's enclosed where we can get the fungal mycelium to grow in there. And then we can introduce them to things or challenge them with things and see how they respond and how long they persist.
0: I mean, do they show signs of age?
1: So we had recently did a study where we could see that there was a big difference between species in terms of how much they did this recycling of themselves, where some of them left a lot of like kind of empty mycelium left behind, that where they had kind of withdrawn all the content of their hyphae, and other ones kind of completely broke down the whole mycelium and then could reuse this this material to build new hyphae. They didn't waste anything. They didn't leave as much behind. So that's really fascinating to see that it can be really different between different species that to us look like they're living the same kind of life out in the forest.
0: But do they, if you keep giving them nutrients and what they need, do they just keep going? You know, of course, like we're getting into deep questions about sort of immortality and and those topics, but do they slow down?
1: Yeah, so it's a good question, because I think a lot of people are interested in this, whether, you know, fungi live forever or not. And I think people think more that this is possible than maybe what's the case. And I think I've seen some publications also saying that they're actually having some struggles with this also in other applied settings, where they want to have these fungal cultures growing forever and producing things for us. But they do sometimes see degeneration in the culture, so they don't really know how to explain it or why it's happening. But also, we don't know how old the cultures we have are, right? We know maybe in what year it was isolated from nature, but we don't know how old it was already when we sampled it out in the field. So it's there's a lot of things that we haven't maybe necessarily taken into consideration when it comes to fungi. And this is really important, especially if we want to conserve fungi and make sure that they don't go extinct. If we're worried about species that are at risk, like we need to know, you know, how long does it take for them to get to an age, right, of maturity? When do they start reproducing? Can they reproduce at all stages of their life? We don't know these things.
0: It's so fascinating. These questions feel like basic biology meeting these sort of deep philosophical questions. You know, what is an individual? What is age? What does that really mean? Is that the appeal for you in part? Or do you feel like you ever get lost in the sauce, the mushroom sauce?
1: No, for sure. I think for me, because I also do research where we try to look at like behavior of fungi, that is also kind of touching on the philosophical, you know, like can we think about fungi as organisms that behave? And in order to understand some of that, I also kind of need to know, you know, like what is old and what is young. But I think ultimately, like it's just about trying to wrap your head around, like, what is it like to be a fungus? What does their world look like? What are they interacting with? Which problems are they running into? Like, what does it take for a fungus to get 8,000 years old? What is it that they have to adjust about their bodies or their environment or what they're eating and who they're interacting with to extend their life as long as possible? And there's a lot of really unknown questions out there. And I think it's super fascinating. Like, I want to be part of trying to answer those questions, because fungi are really like everywhere. And they're affecting more things than we think about, like in the forests, in agriculture. They're in the air. They affect, you know, health and prosperity of everything. So if we want to be able to affect fungal lives and what they do and where they are, then we also need to understand, you know, how they function. And understanding their life histories is a big part of that puzzle.
0: That sounds fun.
1: Come join us.
0: I might. I'm
1: it's
0: tempted.
1: It's not too late.
0: I'm tempted. Dr. Christine Alaklet is a researcher at Lund University in Sweden. Thank you so much for talking to me today.
1: Thank you.
0: While we're chewing on mushroom mysteries, this next one is going to make your head spin. For at least 100 years, people have reported a mushroom in Papua New Guinea with a strange hallucinogenic property. Almost everyone who tries it sees the same thing. scores of tiny people under a foot tall that look like little elves or fairies in colorful clothes. I have a lot of questions, and so did biologist Colin Domnauer. So he devoted his PhD to figuring out why this is happening, and he recently published a paper about it in the journal Mycologia. Welcome to Science Friday, Colin.
2: Thanks so much for having me on.
0: Colin, introduce me to this fungus, and also what's its name, for starters?
2: Right. So originally, scientists didn't know the name of this mushroom. All they knew were its strange effects, and it's taken us a long time to get that answer. And that's only the last few years, I would say, are we definitively sure what mushroom is causing this. So its scientific name is Landmaua asiatica, in the family of porcini mushrooms, which is a popular culinary group of mushrooms that people eat around the world. And this
0: we
2: one
0: know
2: is
0: porcinis.
2: Also,
0: sure.
2: Yeah, absolutely. And this is one that's also popularly eaten in the local cultures where it's found. But it has this strange side effect if it's undercooked. So people accidentally get this these hallucinations in certain meals when they're eating them. They never intentionally seek it out for its hallucinogenic properties.
0: Where's this mushroom found?
2: So initially, this mushroom was actually described from southwest China in Yunnan province. The scientists had not recognized it as a new species until 2016, actually, where it was collected from a street market where it had been being sold and consumed for who knows how many decades. And when they sequenced the DNA, they realized, oh, this is something completely new. It looked like other things, and so it was mistakenly ID'd for a long time. But now we know, just in the past few years, we've found records of this mushroom occurring throughout Southeast Asia and the Philippines and Vietnam, Laos. So it's probably more widespread throughout Southeast Asia.
0: Can you describe the hallucination?
2: Yeah, so it's very bizarre and unlike any other mushroom we know of. So the hallucinations usually last several days long, and they're characterized by seeing little people all around you. This is a phenomenon that's actually known outside of this mushroom. It's called Lilliputian hallucinations, and it's been reported across cultures and history for thousands of years from a variety of different causes. And of course, there's folklore and knowledge of, you know, little beings in most cultures around the world. And so this seems like a very common and widespread syndrome in certain people and cases, but this mushroom appears to elicit it very repeatedly.
0: That's what seems so weird, right? That like over 90% of people report the very similar vision.
2: Yes, that's exactly right. And the Yunnan Hospital, they surveyed hundreds of patients that come in every year suffering from these hallucinations, and the most common and prevalent symptom is these Lilliputian hallucinations. There are other effects as well, but that is the main characteristic.
0: And Lilliputian from Gulliver's Travels, is that right?
2: Yes, that's where it was initially coined by a French psychiatrist in 1909. He named this condition he was seeing in certain psychiatric patients after the novel Gulliver's Travels, which had been published a few hundred years earlier.
0: I mean, how do we know that this isn't a cognitive bias, that people like know that this mushroom creates this vision, so they expect it and then they produce it?
2: Yeah, that's a very good question. Something we considered at first, and a lot of people just believed, right? The first scientists studying this phenomenon concluded that it was just a sociocultural manifestation rather than a physical a mechanism causing this. And so we know that in a lot of psychoactive drugs and psychedelic drugs in particular, people are highly suggestible to seeing things that they expect. But in this mushroom, what ruled that out was finding it in these completely separate cultures that had no contact with each other, and they had independently reported the same thing. And then when I studied them and sequenced the mushroom's DNA that they've attributed this effect to, it turns out it was the exact same mushroom. And so that showed us that there really is a common physical mechanism underlying this phenomenon.
0: Do you know what the chemical is that's doing it?
2: Right. That's the big question that everyone wants to know, myself included. And we still don't know what it is. mushrooms, you know, are more complicated than single molecules. They create hundreds of different molecules, maybe several, which have different bioactive effects and work together in different ways. And then you add the whole complexity of the human body. It can get very complicated very quickly. So it's something we're working on, but we still don't know the answer.
0: Have you tried this mushroom?
2: So I ate this mushroom when I was in China. It's popularly served in restaurants, and it was very delicious, but I cooked it fully. They insisted that at the
0: Colin.
2: Restaurant that you cook it for at least 15 minutes.
0: Come on, you're a scientist. Really?
2: I am intrigued, and of course, why I'm studying this is because I'm so interested in the experience. I mean, all I knew going into this research was that there's some mushroom that if you don't cook it fully enough, you end up in the hospital and they're suffering from hallucinations for several days long. So I wanted to learn more about it before I felt like I can safely experiment. And now I think we have a better understanding, but what it appears to be something that you need to eat a lot of to have this effect. So we really don't know how much you need to eat. There would be a lot of experimentation with a lot of mushrooms that I don't have access to here.
0: Yeah. I mean, I read that it can take a while for the effects to set in, like even a day or days. Were you sitting sort of after that meal waiting and wondering?
2: Yeah, I mean, definitely after eating that meal, I was

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1: I didn't see any little people.
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2: 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I'm Flora Lichtman.

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5: In New York, I'm Kristen Schwab in for Kai Rizdahl. It's Friday, September 4th, and it's good to be here with you. The Fed has really just two jobs, maximum employment and stable prices. And according to the August jobs report we got today, the maximum employment part is going pretty well, like better than expected. Here to talk about what that means for the Fed and the economy, we have Catherine Rampell at MS Now in the Bulwark and Courtney Brown from Axios. Hey, you two.
6: Hey, Kristen.
7: Hey, Kristen.
5: So the numbers are 162,000 jobs added, a steady unemployment rate of 4.1%. Courtney, what do you think of those numbers?
7: Really great. I do have like a little bit of whiplash, though, because today's jobs report was almost the mirror image of July when you consider the revisions underneath the hood. I felt like the July report headline number, not great. And then the revisions made the past look a little bit worse as well. And then today we get the jobs report headline number, super strong. And then you look at the revisions and made the past look a little bit better. I mean, the

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5: I'm going to declare that the jury is deadlocked, and I'm going to declare a mistrial.
6: The judge declares a mistrial in the case of Lindsay Clancy.
7: She's the mother in Massachusetts who's been charged with murdering her three children.
6: For Friday, September 4th, this is All Things Considered from NPR News. I'm Elsa Chang.
7: And I'm Scott Detrow. Even though floodwaters have receded in Nepal, threats to physical and mental health persist.
8: We know in the community there are pregnant women who have expected delivery date coming in the next few weeks. So we set up a basic medical tent so that health services can resume.
6: Also, a new book about 9/11 memorials across the country built with steel from the original World Trade Center.
9: You don't realize what it is. It just looks like another thing installed in public space. And when you do realize what it is, it's very moving.
7: And no surprise, Dolly Parton has been climbing the Billboard charts.
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10: Live from NPR News in Washington, I'm Janine Hurst. President Trump says he'll host Chinese leader Xi Jinping for a state dinner in Washington later this month. NPR's Emily Fang reports U.S. planning for the trip has been unusually delayed for bilateral meetings of this level.
11: For weeks, it was unclear whether China's leader would get a state dinner, frustrating Chinese officials who had made planning trips to Washington over the summer. Xi Jinping will be at the White House September 24th. Among the issues the two countries will need to address are an ongoing trade war, potential rare earth export controls from China, and U.S. sanctions on Iran. When taking questions from reporters about the dinner, Trump boasted about a new heliport built on White House grounds he is planning to use to receive Xi Jinping.
12: And we do great things with China. We've been doing very well with China. China took advantage of us for years.
11: But that, he said, was the fault of previous administrations. Emily Fang, NPR News, Washington.
10: The Lindsay Clancy trial ended in mistrial, but the case has led to more public discussion about maternal mental health.

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8: If you're looking for work, I think this still remains quite a frustrating time.
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3: 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I'm Scott Detrow.
9: And I'm Ilsa Chang. It was a week of brutal and deadly drone strikes in Ukraine, where people have been taking shelter from danger in the air for years now.
10: I'm very stressed, scared, and nervous.
3: Plus, the war in Iran has diesel fuel at an all-time high.
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12: Live from NPR News in Washington, I'm Janine Herbst. A judge in Massachusetts declared a mistrial in the case of Lindsay Clancy. The defense argued she was not criminally responsible for killing her three children due to severe postpartum psychosis. After a week of deliberations, jurors were deadlocked and say one member was a holdout. Clancy's lawyer, Kevin Reddington, wanted that juror replaced, but Judge William Sullivan refused. Deborah Becker from member station WBUR has more on what's next.
13: The district attorney has to decide if there will be another trial and whether it'll be on the same charges. Plymouth County District Attorney Tim Cruz says he hasn't decided yet, said no announcement is going to happen today. But he did say his office is charged with seeking justice for the three children that Lindsay Clancy admitted that she killed in 2023.
12: Deborah Becker reporting. Judge Sullivan set a hearing for September 29th, and Clancy went back to a mental health facility that she's been in for the past 3 years. A new watchdog report concludes that former Labor Secretary Lori Chavez Dreamer oversaw a, quote, toxic, intimidating, and humiliating work environment and engaged in numerous violations of department policy. The report from the department's Office of Inspector General includes allegations that she engaged in an inappropriate relationship with a member of her security detail. It also says she violated policy by combining personal and official travel, drinking alcohol during working hours while mocking those who abstained, directing staff to perform personal tasks for her, and failing to report gifts through a